0: Hi.
1: Hello.
0: Oh, I was going to start.
1: All right, start it up.
0: Hi.
1: Warm it up. Chris.
0: Why is it like impossible to not say that? Who's Chris?
1: Who is Chris?
0: I don't know. I'm about to.
1: We'll find out. We'll get back to you.
0: Someone let us know. What is that even from? I don't know.
1: Isn't it from like a song from the 80s or something?
0: Yeah.
1: Or 90s?
0: I'm there. I'm just not to the specific.
1: Yeah. Right.
0: Google is your friend.
1: Google it.
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1: Live Google.
0: Guess what? We're actually at the Jamboree right now. Subdued. In real time. In the magic of radio world. We're actually in mostly great studios, of course, in beautiful downtown Bellingham, but we're getting stoked. Yeah, we are. Okay, now that's what we call it on the radio.
1: All right, I'm confused. So we've got, as always, Unicorn Sprinkles.
0: Check in with us. Gotta speak.
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3: Hello there, chickens who like listening to music.
0: Hello there, chickens. One.
2: Musical astronaut.
0: By the way, chicken is being reclaimed as a real term of endearment. We love you guys.
1: What? Chicken used to mean scaredy cat.
0: Reminds me of McFly.
1: Did he get called a chicken?
0: Isn't that like his trigger word? Isn't that the whole movies around that?
1: Oh,
0: like someone called him a chicken.
1: Marty McFly.
0: Yeah, what did I say?
1: I was thinking, you said McFly. I was thinking George.
0: George is definitely our favorite McFly.
1: George is McFly. That's his name.
0: You're right. I should have said Marty.
1: Marty.
0: He doesn't like being called a chicken, but around here, we say it because we love you.
3: Are you talking about from Back to the Future?
0: I sure am.
3: That movie's great. The first one's my favorite.
1: Great movie.
3: What are those wind chimes?
1: I don't know. Maybe we have a ghost.
0: Ghost in our house. Anyway.
3: I hear wind chimes. Had pets.
0: Here on KZAX LPFM 94.9, Bellingham, Washington, also rebroadcasting on KWVA Eugene 88.1. I wonder if you all had a wonderful time at the annual Subdued String Band Jamboree this weekend, because stay tuned. Next weekend or into the future, we are going to have some recaps of our awesome time this summer. It's like our favorite event of the summer. So excited. But of course, when you're listening to it, we've already had our wonderful experience. Stay tuned.
3: And DJ Unicorn Sprinkles still has a little bit of paint on her from last night.
0: I know, I saw. It's a little loose summertime vibes around here. Little messy, little paint.
1: A little tired.
2: I'm so sore. My shins like.
0: Do you guys have anything you want to play today for the chickens?
3: How about?
2: Sometimes a cloud is just a cloud.
0: Yeah, buddy. I would love to play that song. Do you want it? Do you want to? Oh, that's one of my favorites. Where'd you get that idea?
1: Should we play it next?
0: You want to play it now? Uh-huh. Do you like fruit bats? In honor of this, I'm going to post a video of DJ Unicorn Sprinkles getting down at a fruit bats concert circa 2019. It's like one of my favorite videos of all time.
1: Circa that one time we went to Pickathon.
0: I know. Music Fest. This radio show is all about celebrating music festivals. Next summer, I'm going to Pickathon. I'm also going to Newport Folk Festival and the Jamboree.
3: And I'm getting a breakfast
0: Timberfest.
3: Burrito.
1: I'm going for the breakfast burritos.
0: Dude,
1: the
0: food's so good. They
3: have the mac and cheese that are in them.
1: They put mac and cheese in the burrito.
2: Breakfast burrito. And it's spicy.
0: And it's vegan.
3: Vegan, spicy, delicious, kind of a little too spicy for me, but not for
2: it's
3: everyone
2: not
3: else.
2: Too spicy!
0: All right, so fruit bats, without further ado, thanks for tuning in to Wild Rumpus Radio.

Yeah, you didn't have to tell me that you love me so. Didn't have to love me, mama, let me go. Yeah, mama, what's the matter here? Yeah, you didn't have to make me a total disgrace. Didn't have to leave me with that beer in my face. Yeah, mama, what's the matter here? Yeah, and that's all right. It's awful doggone clear.

0: KZAXKWVA, now it is time for some jokes.
1: Okay, can I have one?
2: I have one. Knock, knock.
3: Who's there?
2: Wait,
3: Wait, who?
2: No. Pirate.
3: Pirate who?
2: Wait, no.
3: Wait, no, who?
2: No, it's knock, knock.
3: Who's there?
2: Pie.
3: Pie who?
2: Pirate.
1: What kind of tree fits in your hand?
2: Palm tree.
3: Ooh, that's a good one. I like the word jokes.
1: What is fast, loud, and crunchy?
3: Rice Krispies on a go-kart.
1: A rocket chip.
3: A rocket chip. Cheeps.
1: What? Wait, why did you say cheeps?
3: Because I thought it was funny. Just
1: what
3: calling me out.
1: Ears, but cannot hear. A cornfield.
3: Oh, you stole our thunder. All right.
1: Who? How do pickles enjoy a day out?
3: Wait, what? How do pickles enjoy a day out?
2: Mm-hmm. They go to the pharmacy.
3: Pharmacy. Go ahead. Go ahead.
1: They relish it.
3: Oh, that's a good one.
1: That's made me think of grocery list. Why did the girl toss a stick?
3: I'm gonna get some relish.
1: Of butter.
3: See if butterfly.
1: Yeah.
3: All right.
1: What do you call cheese that isn't yours?
2: Nacho cheese.
3: Okay, pause.
1: What is the smartphone's favorite snack?
3: Cheeps?
1: Computer chips.
3: Oh, was chips. I got it. Okay, pause on the jokes. That was a steady, rapid-fire
1: stream.
3: Thank you for pausing. Thank you for
0: good
3: pausing.
0: Good jokes. Thank you.
3: Those were good. We need to let people digest those jokes.
0: That's a lot.
3: They need to relish them.
0: You need to relish those jokes, those chips.
3: Hope you like the music. You're listening to Wild Rumpus.
1: Oh. One tiny
3: go.
0: It's nacho music.
1: Another music joke. What type of vegetable dances to music?
3: Pickles.
1: A beet.
3: Ah, that's a good one.
0: Oh, yeah.
3: I wish I had planted beets this year. Is everyone
1: dance to the beet.
3: Got it.
0: Thanks.

0: I just would like to say.
1: From Bow Hill to Slater Road.
2: I would like to say that I'm doing soccer practice.
0: Good to know. Hope you guys are enjoying your summer
1: camps.
0: Good
1: to know. Thanks.
0: Hope we saw you over at the Jamboree this weekend. It's Blackberry time.
2: This whole thing's so confusing.
0: Yeah. All right.
1: All right.
0: All right. Thanks for listening. Woo.

Now here's a little tale about a flock of geese looking for a home and looking for peace. But before they're safely in the southern sand, they gotta watch out for that critter called man. There's a goose and a gander and their gosling chiles heading on south at the call of the wild.

0: Major Tim here, and I'm delighted that Hawthorne Stereo has renewed its underwriting arrangement with KBFG. Hawthorne Stereo has been selling exceptional hi-fi since 1946. Whoa, can that be right? I can only confirm that they go back to the 1980s when I was a college kid who loved hi-fi and had no money. They were pretty tolerant of me hanging around the place. It's still a great place to browse with a curated selection of both new and used gear. They've also got a repair shop, which has been a good thing for KBFG. Hawthorne has helped us keep our pair of classic Techniques 1200 turntables running the way they were meant to. When I was a kid, Hawthorne Stereo was on Hawthorne in Portland, but these days they can be found at 6303 Roosevelt Way Northeast and online at hawthornstereo.com. Major Tim here. I have to let you know that myself and my colleague, Minor Tristan, are on summer hiatus for a couple of weeks. And rather than playing a rerun of one of our old shows, either Office Hours or Tristan's Radio Hour show, I figured let's share with you a brand new show on KBFG that I'm kind of excited about. Please enjoy Claire Crawford's Back Pages. And we'll be back in a couple of weeks.
1: 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This is Back Pages with Claire Crawford. Today, the topic is going to be the indie rock scene in Montreal in the early 2000s. If you've heard of the band Arcade Fire, they are probably the most famous band to come out of this kind of moment and place in time. But there's a whole lot more to this scene, so I'm excited to get into it. But before I talk about kind of the big bands of this time period, I do want to do a bit of a prehistory here. So the most important band that kind of came before this generation of bands I'm going to talk about today is called Godspeed You, Black Emperor. So this band released their first album in 1998. They are known for being rather elusive and esoteric, and they lean heavily into DIY ethics. Unfortunately, they've removed all of their music from all streaming platforms due to ethical concerns, so I can't play any of their music for you all, but I do have a song here by Fly Pan Am, which followed Godspeed and was very much in the same musical world. My song from them has a long name, like all of their stuff. It is called Et aussi l'éclairage de plastique au centre de tous ces comportements latéraux.

So as you can probably tell, these late 90s bands in Montreal were very artistic and very much not mainstream. They set a precedent of feeling free to be weird and creative that later bands certainly built on, which you will hear shortly. Famously, Godspeed You Black Emperor starts their first album with a spoken word piece, if that helps give a sense of the kind of stuff that these guys were doing. So next, I want to jump forward to 2004, the year that Arcade Fire released their first album. The success of this album, called Funeral, launched the band to worldwide success and brought a lot of attention to the scene in Montreal. This paved the way for the rest of the bands that I will talk about today, but first, a couple of songs from Arcade Fire's discography. First, off of the album Funeral, here is Wake Up.

The next most notable album from Arcade Fire is called The Suburbs, released in 2010. This album is highly thematic, discussing the experiences of youth of the band's generation, and especially discontentment surrounding a youth lived in the suburbs, hence the title. From The Suburbs, here is Sprawl 2.

Next, I have a song from the band The Unicorns. Apple Music calls these guys indie darlings. The band was notably on Alien 8 Records, which was an important record label in this scene, and a lot of these bands were involved with Alien 8. I think this song also was a good example where you can hear a through line from the 90s bands, where this is an artist that was not afraid to kind of be weird and have fun with their music. So here's a song, Jelly Bones, off of their one and only album, which was called Who Will Cut Our Hair When We're Gone.

Alright, my next band is called Wolf Parade. They certainly helped to define the sound of Montreal indie rock and were one of the more popular bands to come out of the scene. My song by Wolf Parade is called I'll Believe in Anything off of their first album, Apologies to the Queen Mary, from 2005.

So some of these Montreal indie bands definitely leaned more in the pop direction than others. One example of these more poppy bands being Stars. So to represent the poppy side of Montreal indie, here is Elevator Love Letter, released in 2003.

Next up, I have a song by the band Islands. This band is made up of a lot of different notable folks from the scene, including members of Arcade Fire, the Unicorns, and Wolf Parade. I think that this lineup kind of shows how the guys in the scene were very much in the same world, and they collaborated a good deal. One result of this collaboration is some fantastic music from the band Islands. So to represent them, here is the song Don't Call Me Whitney, Bobby.

So next, I just want to run through a few more songs by some other bands in the scene. So next up here is Feedback in the Field by Plants and Animals, followed by Some Are Lakes by Land of Talk, Even the Darkness Has Arms by the Barr Brothers, and then Turn Your Love by Half Moon Run.

0: And with that, I am out of time for the day. There is truly so much here. So for those that are interested in doing a little more exploration on their own of some of these Montreal bands, a few artists that I did not have the chance to get to today are Metric, Suns, Half Moon Run, and Land of Talk, in case you're interested. Thanks so much for tuning in to Back Pages on KBFG, and I'll be back next week.
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0: That's Les Baxter with I Dig, a tune from one of the percussion records that Les made at Capitol. This one's called Teen Drums, and it's from 1960. Welcome to the Retro Cocktail Hour, where the music, of course, is always shaken, not stirred. I'm Darryl Brogdon. We are together again right here at the Underground Martini Bunker, that hi-fi haven of hip, where the only thing more chill are the drinks. Coming up in this hour, the jungle drums of Stanley Black. There's music by Tiki Joe's Ocean from their new album, Reflections in the Surf. We've got Martin Denny on the Forbidden Island album, the king of the timbales, Tito Puente, and the Atomic Age hippie, Eden Abes, with a tune from his album, Eden's Island. That ought to be enough to keep us busy for a while, but if not, we'll also hear from Julie London, the George Shearing Quintet, and Nelson Riddle. Surely one of those will delight your ears.
1: Stop calling me Shirley.
0: Okay, I can do that. It's the Retro Cocktail Hour.

Nelson Riddle and his orchestra, the theme music from TV's My Three Sons, done there for some reason with a bit of a Latin beat. Before that, on the Retro Cocktail Hour, Julie London, Fly Me to the Moon. That's from 1963 and Julie's album, The End of the World. It was one of her last albums to chart, topping off at number 127 on the Billboard charts. Still to come, the exotic sounds of Martin Denny, plus something brand new by Tiki Joe's Ocean. Their new album is Reflections in the Surf. And the surf is up in about 10 minutes. Next up, Tito Puente and his orchestra from an album called Mucho Puente, which came along in 1957 on RCA Victor. You know, many years ago, I saw Tito Puente playing on a TV talk show. During the interview, he held up his hands and he showed off his fingers, which were wrapped up in scotch tape. It is said that hand percussionists often shatter all the bones in their fingertips from years of playing. So a little tape around the fingers apparently affords some protection. Here's Tito Puente and Duerme.

Stanley Black and his orchestra with Jungle Drums, here for you in the Retro Cocktail Hour. It's on the album Exotic Percussion. This guy, Stanley Black, was sort of a jack of all trades. He started out playing piano in an English dance band. He went on to work at BBC Radio, where he did the music for The Goon Show and others. He also did film scores, plus he recorded a ton of albums, from classical to movie scores to mood music. Ahead of that, Martin Denny, from the album Forbidden Island, 1958, in Sim Sim. The members of the band at that time included percussionist and bird caller Augie Colon, bassist Harvey Ragsdale, and Julius Wechter at the Vibes. Of course, later, Julius Wechter went on to lead the Baja Marimba Band. It's a small world here at the Retro Cocktail Hour. I'm Daryl Brogdon. Thanks for being here. Later on, Les Baxter and his orchestra from Ritual of the Savage and the George Shearing Quintet. The Retro Cocktail Hour is right here, every week, at this same time, same station, on stations like WNIN, Evansville, Indiana, WESM, Salisbury, Maryland, and High Plains Public Radio. 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

That's Tiki Joe's Ocean with Polynesian Hayride, a tune from their newest album, Reflections in the Surf. This is the band's first album in about 10 years. Most of their albums have been original music by Andy Nassal, but for this one, they're covering a lot of Exotica standards, including this one, which originated on Alex Keck's album Surfer's Paradise, which came out over 60 years ago. You can buy your own copy of Reflections in the Surf at TikiJoesOcean.com. In our next half hour, some mambo, Mambo Watusi to be exact, by the René Bloch Orchestra and Henri René, one of the workhorses at RCA Victor in the 1950s. Here's another new album, this one by singer Sarah Pillow. The album's called Wanderer. And here's the song by Eden Abes, Nature Boy, on the Retro Cocktail Hour.

0: Oh, somebody call a doctor. I've got bongo fever on the Retro Cocktail Hour, a production of Kansas Public Radio.
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Mambo Watusi, done there by René Bloch and his orchestra. He was part of the Perez Prado Orchestra for a number of years, and in the late 50s formed his own big band. Also, Eden Abbez from the album Eden's Island. We heard his song Nature Boy earlier, and this album is a full-on Exotica record, done for the Delphi label back in the early 60s. Check it out. You got the Retro Cocktail Hour coming at you from here at the Underground Martini Bunker. I'm Darryl Brogdon with the George Shearing Quintet just ahead. So now it's back to 1951 and one of the foundational albums of Exotica music, Les Baxter's Ritual of the Savage. This album features the first recording of Les Baxter's Quiet Village. Here's Sophisticated Savage.

On the Retro Cocktail Hour, the George Shearing Quintet from 1957, If I Should Lose You, a tune that was written for a movie musical in the 30s called Rose of the Rancho. This one's on the album Black Satin, arranged and conducted by Billy May. Also, Henri René and his orchestra with Sleepwalk. That was a big hit for Santo and Johnny back in the day, and later was covered by a lot of bands. Before that, a band called the Monzas, which was named after the Corvair Monza, with something called Forever Walks a Drifter. Originally, this was a group of kids from North Carolina who aspired to play at high school dances, but eventually they got some kind of record deal with a small label there in Carolina. Hey, thanks for joining us here at the Underground Martini Bunker for another thrilling episode of the Retro Cocktail Hour. I'm Daryl Brogdon. Glad to have you join us. Still to come, we'll hear from Jerry Fielding, who started out as an arranger for radio orchestras. One of his early gigs was in a pit orchestra that also included pianist Errol Garner, Billy May, and Henry Mancini. That's some lineup, and that's just ahead. Next, it's steel guitarist Alvino Ray from 1960. The album is called Ping Pong. This is Begin the Beguine.

Well, that is the Double Dozen Orchestra, recording for the Amphonic Production Library. The album is called Dance Date, and we heard 10 Cent Dancer. This is from 1983. The tune is by Jerry Butler. Besides composing, he played the piano and the organ. In fact, he's got a record from 1970 called The Happy Hammond Goes Pop Country. I got to find that one. If I may be permitted a brief plug, Retro Cocktail Radio is streaming 24 hours a day, playing continuous episodes of the Retro Cocktail Hour. 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

0: 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I'm Darryl Brogdon. 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

That's a tune from the KPM Library by Johnny Hawksworth. It's called Florida Playboy. And it's here for you to start this round of the Retro Cocktail Hour. Welcome to the show where the music is always shaken, not stirred. I'm Daryl Brogdon, and you, my friend, are at the Underground Martini Bunker, the home of space-age pop and incredibly strange music. In the hour ahead, we're on safari with Noro Morales and his orchestra. We'll sample the music of Voodoo with Richard Heyman. And let's take a journey into love with drummer Louis Belson, because nothing says love like a smoking hot drum solo. Besides all that, La Bandada Mancini plays, well, who else? And Harpo Marx plays the harp. What did you think I was going to say? Harpo plays the bassoon? It's on the Retro Cocktail Hour.

Noro Morales and his orchestra with Safari. He and his brothers put together a rumba band in New York City in 1939. They were one of the most popular Latin bands in the city, and that was during the years when Latin music was all the rage. Before that, Witch Doctor, done by Alain Gorguerre. He was a French composer and conductor who did a lot of work in TV and movies. This here is the Retro Cocktail Hour. I'm Daryl Brogdon. Glad you could hang out with us here at the Underground Martini Bunker. Coming up in this half hour, Les Baxter from The Sacred Idol and vibraphonist Mark Riddle from his newest album, Dark Rituals. That's all ahead of us here on the Retro Cocktail Hour. Okay, next, a mystery. Here's a record by a guy named Everett Mills, about whom I know next to nothing. No, that's not true. I know nothing about Everett Mills. His entire recorded output is two, count them, two 45s, both done in 1959. Everett, wherever you are, please phone home. Here's Bongo.

That's Les Baxter in a lovely tune called Gardens of the Moon. This is on The Sacred Idol, which originated as music for a movie, although the record came out several years before the movie showed up. Before that, on the Retro Cocktail Hour, singer Carmen Lessay and Les Baxter's Voodoo. Carmen was quite the versatile artist. Besides singing, she was also a dancer and a painter. She didn't make a lot of records, basically just a handful of 45s. Many of the tunes she recorded, however, were composed by Les Baxter. We also heard Richard Heyman and his orchestra, The Spell of Diatra, from the album Voodoo, 1959. This one spotlights the dark side of exotica music. All the tunes are suitably sinister-sounding. Retro Cocktail Hour, Daryl Brogdon. Welcome to the show. Coming up, a weird album by drummer Louis Belson. He was a legendary player who led his own band for years. But on this album, it ain't jazz, it's mood music, and we'll hear it shortly. Here's vibraphonist Mark Riddle now from his new album, Dark Rituals. This is Goddess of the Moon on the Retro Cocktail Hour.

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That's Claude Ivoire and the Radio Geneva Orchestra, Emerald Eyes. It's on the album Jewels from Cartier, 1956, on RCA Victor. This is a collection of tunes by composer Louis Alter. All the tunes inspired by a different jewel. Also, Mirror on the Water, done by Louis Belson and his orchestra. He was a familiar face at the drums for many, many years, and this album is, I think, unlike anything he ever recorded. It's kind of a poetic mood music album. The tunes are meant to depict a love affair, beginning with the first meeting and continuing through the various trials and tribulations of romance. Thanks so much for being here at the Underground Martini Bunker for another Retro Cocktail Hour. I'm Daryl Brogdon with the Dan Fontaine Orchestra in this half hour, along with La Bandada Mancini. The Retro Cocktail Hour is right here each and every week on stations like KAAD, Sonora, California, WSLR, Sarasota, Florida, and the stations of Wyoming Public Radio. 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

Well, that, believe it or not, is Harpo Marx. He really could play the harp. That's Autumn Leaves, from an album called simply Harpo, done in 1957. Harpo was largely self-taught on the harp, although later in his career he did take lessons from a professional harpist. On deck at the Retro Cocktail Hour, the Dan Fontaine Orchestra, composer Ralph Burns, and La Bandada Mancini. It's coming in hot, so keep it right here on the RCH. Now here's singer Toni Harper. She went on stage at the age of 8, and by the mid-40s was a very popular child singer. Her big hit record was Candy Store Blues in 1946. Then, as all child stars do, Toni grew up, but she did make a few

more albums. And after all that, she retired from show business when she was just 29 years old. Here's Toni with the Marty Paich Orchestra from her last album, Night Mood, in 1960. This is Where Flamingos Fly.

That's Ralph Burns and his orchestra with Antonio Carlos Jobim's Felicidades from an album called Where There's Burns, There's Fire. Great title. Ralph Burns worked as an arranger for several bands during the big band era, but most notably perhaps for the Woody Herman Orchestra, where among other things he wrote Early Autumn, a tune that made a star out of a young saxophonist named Stan Getz. Also in that set, the Dan Fontaine Orchestra, and another tune by Jobim, Wave. You can find the band online at danfontainemusic.com. Well, our wave is about to fade here at the Underground Martini Bunker, because we are most definitely out of time. So thank you for digging the tunes, and I do hope you'll come back here real soon. I'm Darryl Brogdon, and remember, you can stream the Retro Cocktail Hour anytime at Mixcloud.com or over at RetroCocktail.org. 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And last but not least, don't forget the Facebook page. Over 11,000 members there. 11,001 once you've joined up. And my email, host@retrococktail.org. That's a lot of stuff to remember. So before we return you to whatever you were doing before, here's another tune. This is by La Bandada Mancini, a band dedicated to the sounds of, wait for it, Henry Mancini. This is one of Mr. M's best tunes. It's Lujan.

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That's the Manhattan Brothers from South Africa, recorded in 1959, a song called Vuka Vuka. And on today's African Airwaves, we feature jazz from South Africa. We'll start in the 1950s with Dolly Retebe and sample South African jazz at many points along the way to the present, or nearly so. I'm your host, Doug Patterson. Let's begin with a song from 1954.

On African Airwaves, that's Miriam Makeba and the Skylarks with Spokes Mashiane on Penny Whistle. The English translation of that song title in Sotho is Our Child is Gone, and it was shortly after that that Miriam Makeba left South Africa to become an international star as well as South African exile. Here's one more from the 1950s by Lemmy Mabuse, better known as Lemmy Special.

South African jazz on this week's African Airwaves on 107.3 KBFG. I'm Doug Patterson. And we were just listening to a group based in London called Gwee Gwee's Band, a saxophone-laden band that features South Africa's Gwee Gwee Mrebe and Dudu Pukwana, both on alto sax and on tenor sax Ronnie Beer, with Chris McGregor on piano. Another group heavy on the saxes, as well as trumpet and trombone, is African Jazz Pioneers. The music is from the late 80s, but in this song, it's paying tribute to a township style of the 1970s.

That was Mike Makalemele, the song, A Makaya, from a 2003 compilation called Tales of Afro Jazz, Styles and Influences. It's African Airwaves on KBFG 107.3. Doug with you. One of South Africa's most famous jazz stars is pianist Abdullah Ibrahim. Here's a song from 1980, when he was known under the name Dollar Brand.

On African Airwaves, that's Moses Taiwa Molelekwa and the song Down Rocky Street from 2000. We're featuring South African jazz in this episode of African Airwaves. If you'd like more information about the program, dial up our website, africanairwaves.org. 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

a collaborative all-star group called Mahube that included Zimbabwean Oliver Mtukudzi and perhaps others from the region outside South Africa. That song called You Snooze, You Lose. Before that, it was Zimbabwean-born guitarist Louis Mhlanga, who has been based in South Africa for most of his musical career. Thanks for being with me for African Airwaves today. We'll finish the show with a song by jazz and gospel vocalist Judith Sapuma, and then conclude with a piece from who is perhaps South Africa's best-known jazz musician, Hugh Masekela.

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Welcome, everyone, to another episode of JJ's Radio Show. I am JJ, the host of this program, and this is episode number 69. As usual, if you'd like to see the playlist, head on over to jjsradioshow.wordpress.com. But in the meantime, I'll run back the names of the songs that we just heard. That last tune, of course, the legendary Willie Nelson, from the Teatro album from the late 90s. One of his unheralded classics, if you will. The song was called My Own Peculiar Way. Joe Jackson ahead of that, Breaking Us in Two, which sounds a lot like Badfinger's Day After Day, so why not play them both? That's right, Joe Jackson and Badfinger before that with Day After Day. The Kinks, Getting Starstruck on Us All. I mean, not really, the song was called Starstruck. We kick things off with Mo Troper out of Portland, Oregon. I Fell Into Her Arms, from an album whose title looks like it says MTV, but it's really MT and the Roman numeral 5. MT, of course, standing for Mo Troper. The 5, noting that it's the 5th album by said Troper. Coming up in this hour, we'll hear tracks from Sandy Ford, Crazy Teens, Delirium, Irma Thomas, and so many more. There's a frightening number of songs in this hour, many of them very short, which is why there are so many of them. Once again, if you'd like to take a look at the playlist, jjsradioshow.wordpress.com. This is episode 69, and since we act like adults, there will be no cheap jokes about that. Now some music from Doris Troy. What you gonna do about it?

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4: It looks like our elevator is stuck between floors. Thank God I brought a burrito with me, and we have JJ's radio show to keep us entertained. Anyhow, my name is Nigel. What's yours?

called my baby about a quarter of eight. I asked my baby if she wanted a date. I said I'd meet her at the corner at 9. She gave a sigh, she said, now that's just fine. I asked my baby what she wanted to do. She gave a sigh, she said, now that's up to you. Well, ice cream parlor or the picture show. She gave a sigh, she said, now that's too slow.

You're listening to JJ's radio show. I'm JJ. Just sitting here playing a bunch of music for all y'all. That was Blue Jungle, Teardrops, from 2010's Kitty Compilation. A compilation of a bunch of bands, which is why they call it a compilation. Ahead of that, we heard Joanne Campbell in a tune called Crazy Daisy. Daisy's so crazy, she don't know her first name is Joanne. Speaking of crazy, the Crazy Teens ahead of that with Crazy Date. Joy Unlimited ahead of that. Feeling was the name of the tune. Bob Cuban and the Inmen. Telling you to look out for the cheater. If you see him in the mirror, you better fix your behavior, let me tell you that. Mitty Collier ahead of that. I had a talk with my man. It probably began, we need to talk. Women be shopping. See, I could be a stand-up comedian, too. I know all the hits. Irma Thomas, Time Is On My Side. Of course, the Rolling Stones did not write that tune. They just, you know, ripped it off. Doris Troy kicked off our set. What you gonna do about it? With a little question mark right at the end. Which is great because we got punctuation coming up momentarily as well in a song title. But first, I want to let you know that the entire playlist is viewable over at jjsradioshow.wordpress.com. Look at the playlist for episode number 69, aka this one. The hour is almost up, the first hour of this radio program. But if you stick around, there'll be a whole nother hour after that. It's going to be a little different from this hour, but it's all going to work together. I promise you that. It's the JJ guarantee. Back to music we go. This is Yell by Sandy Ford.

0: You're listening to JJ's radio show. We just heard the London Royal Orchestra and their rendition of the old James Bond movie theme, The Man with the Golden Gun. And speaking of those wacky Brits, that's right. Cover the Beatles' Eleanor Rigby before that, courtesy of the folks over at Third Wave. Delirium was the band. Deliriana was the tune we heard before that. Also in there was Judy Collins, Hard Love and Loser. And our set began with Yell by Sandy Ford. I am JJ. This is my radio show. This is episode 69. And if you'd like to see the entire playlist, just head on over to jjsradioshow.wordpress.com. We're going to take a break for some station identification and be back with a whole nother hour of JJ's radio show right after this.
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Now, your local on the 8th. Currently, the temperature is 57 degrees with a thunderstorm.

today. Thunderstorms. A few storms may be severe. High 61. Winds southeast at 10 to 20 miles per hour. Chance of rain 90%. For tonight, some clouds. Low 42. Winds west at 5 to 10 miles per hour. On Saturday, partly cloudy early, followed by increasing clouds with showers developing later in the day. High 55. Chance of rain 40%. The week ahead.

today. Thunderstorms. A few storms may be severe. High 61. Winds southeast at 10 to 20 miles per hour. Chance of rain 90%. For tonight, some clouds. Low 42. Winds west at 5 to 10 miles per hour. On Saturday, partly cloudy early, followed by increasing clouds with showers developing later in the day. High 55. Chance of rain 40%. The week ahead.

0: You're listening to JJ's radio show. Jesus must love you. That's proof right there that you're listening right here, right now. One of the chosen few. Yes, you. Don't worry, Jesus really isn't here. I'm not saying that in like an atheistic way. I just literally mean he is not here. It's just me, a microphone, a laptop, and music from Cowboy. The song was called Long Ride. Capping off kind of a long set there. I hope you enjoyed getting minimal interruption with your music for the past, 28 minutes or so? I think that's it. Before that, Quantic. Of course, the song was originally made famous by one Dr. Dre, MD. Not a real doctor. Nothing but a G thing. Also in there was, I know that was a little unusual. You did not slip into the Weather Channel for a few minutes. That wasn't even on the eights, I don't think. But that was called Chance of Rain by Cat System Corp. All one word, I think. I had to translate it from I believe, Japanese. So I did the best I could. Love these artists who make it difficult, you know. It's, hey, what's the name of that band? You know, you want to share them. You want to spread the word. And it's like, line, please. Speaking of weather, we also heard Massive Attack and a track called Weather Storm, which sounded real nice coming in on the heels of that Sparks number, Metaphor. Our set began with John Kay, lead singer of Steppenwolf, but solo in this instance. The tune was called I'm Moving On. As am I to the final half hour of this radio program. And you know what? Next half hour, we're going to do the same thing. I'm just going to let the music go until the end of the program. It's a little more fun that way. Not just because I have less to do, but you've got more to listen to that's not me. Someday, somebody will love me.
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3: Hello, this is Nigel Goodtime, the official ambassador for all of Great Britain. I hereby use my official executive powers to change the name of Big Ben to Big JJ's radio show. Has a nice ring to it. Get it? Ring. Like the ringing of

I don't care about it. It's nothing to me. It's a bacterium. I travel in worlds you can't even imagine. You can't conceive of what I'm capable of. I'm so far beyond you. I'm like a god in human clothing. Lightning bolts shoot from my fingertips.

That's Huey Lewis in the news, closing out this edition of JJ's radio show. Yeah, really, that was Huey Lewis in the news. They took everything you loved about Huey Lewis in the news, namely Huey Lewis, and just removed it from the equation. Actually, that was him saying the name of that song, Slammin', from the 1988 LP, Perfect World. Before that, Quincy Jones. Of course, that was the Street Beater, a.k.a. theme from Sanford and Son, whatever you want to call it. Zapp and Roger, Doo-Wah Diddy, Blow That Thing. Also heard Kamal Hassan, Vikram Vikram. That followed a trilogy of horse tunes that ended with former Seattleite Jamie Aaron O, Horseshoes and Hand Grenades. Gino Freakin' Vanelli before that with Wild Horses, and of course Q Lazarus, the late Q Lazarus. Goodbye, horses. And goodbye to all y'all who are probably not horses, I'm just guessing. But if you are, I don't speak horse, so that ain't gonna work. This was episode 69 of JJ's Radio Show. Don't forget to view the playlist over at jjsradioshow.wordpress.com. 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

greater than limits, I got the cold plan. They said we couldn't do it, slow your roll down. Pressure makes time, it's rough around the edges, but I bet I stay shining. Huff, come like whatever, did I bet I smoke nine, hit the wavy movement. Day boozing, head spinning like a lazy Susan, and it still come correct when it come to check if we

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come and take me. 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I'm the spinning image on my God's bathroom floor, where I vomit every night from the poison and the needle I replenish from the knife that I relish in the fight against my crippling self-righteous confinement.

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0: That's Les Baxter with I Dig, a tune from one of the percussion records that Les made at Capitol. This one's called Teen Drums, and it's from 1960. Welcome to the Retro Cocktail Hour, where the music, of course, is always shaken, not stirred. I'm Daryl Brogdon. We are together again right here at the Underground Martini Bunker, that hi-fi haven of hip, where the only thing more chill are the drinks. Coming up in this hour, the jungle drums of Stanley Black. There's music by Tiki Joe's Ocean from their new album, Reflections in the Surf. We've got Martin Denny on the Forbidden Island album, the king of the timbales, Tito Puente, and the Atomic Age hippie, Eden Abes, with a tune from his album, Eden's Island. That ought to be enough to keep us busy for a while, but if not, we'll also hear from Julie London, the George Shearing Quintet, and Nelson Riddle. Surely one of those will delight your ears.
1: Stop calling me Shirley.
0: Okay, I can do that. It's the Retro Cocktail Hour.

Nelson Riddle and his orchestra, the theme music from TV's My Three Sons, done there for some reason with a bit of a Latin beat. Before that, on the Retro Cocktail Hour, Julie London, Fly Me to the Moon. That's from 1963 and Julie's album, The End of the World. It was one of her last albums to chart, topping off at number 127 on the Billboard charts. Still to come, the exotic sounds of Martin Denny, plus something brand new by Tiki Joe's Ocean. Their new album is Reflections in the Surf. And the surf is up in about 10 minutes. Next up, Tito Puente and his orchestra from an album called Mucho Puente, which came along in 1957 on RCA Victor. You know, many years ago, I saw Tito Puente playing on a TV talk show. During the interview, he held up his hands and he showed off his fingers, which were wrapped up in scotch tape. It is said that hand percussionists often shatter all the bones in their fingertips from years of playing. So a little tape around the fingers apparently affords some protection. Here's Tito Puente and Duerme.

Stanley Black and his orchestra with Jungle Drums, here for you in the Retro Cocktail Hour. It's on the album Exotic Percussion. This guy, Stanley Black, was sort of a jack of all trades. He started out playing piano in an English dance band. He went on to work at BBC Radio, where he did the music for The Goon Show and others. He also did film scores, plus he recorded a ton of albums, from classical to movie scores to mood music. Ahead of that, Martin Denny, from the album Forbidden Island, 1958, in Sim Sim. The members of the band at that time included percussionist and bird caller Augie Colon, bassist Harvey Ragsdale, and Julius Wechter at the Vibes. Of course, later, Julius Wechter went on to lead the Baja Marimba Band. It's a small world here at the Retro Cocktail Hour. I'm Daryl Brogdon. Thanks for being here. Later on, Les Baxter and his orchestra from Ritual of the Savage and the George Shearing Quintet. The Retro Cocktail Hour is right here, every week, at this same time, same station, on stations like WNIN, Evansville, Indiana, WESM, Salisbury, Maryland, and High Plains Public Radio. 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

That's Tiki Joe's Ocean with Polynesian Hayride, a tune from their newest album, Reflections in the Surf. This is the band's first album in about 10 years. Most of their albums have been original music by Andy Nezahl, but for this one, they're covering a lot of Exotica standards, including this one, which originated on Alex Keck's album Surfer's Paradise, which came out over 60 years ago. You can buy your own copy of Reflections in the Surf at TikiJoesOcean.com. In our next half hour, some mambo, Mambo Watusi to be exact, by the René Bloch Orchestra and Henri René, one of the workhorses at RCA Victor in the 1950s. Here's another new album, this one by singer Sarah Pillow. The album's called Wanderer. And here's the song by Eden Abes, Nature Boy, on the Retro Cocktail Hour.

0: 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I've got bongo fever on the Retro Cocktail Hour, a production of Kansas Public Radio.
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Mambo Watusi, done there by René Bloch and his orchestra. He was part of the Perez Prado Orchestra for a number of years, and in the late 50s formed his own big band. Also, Eden Abes from the album Eden's Island. We heard his song Nature Boy earlier, and this album is a full-on Exotica record, done for the Delphi label back in the early 60s. Check it out. You got the Retro Cocktail Hour coming at you from here at the Underground Martini Bunker. I'm Daryl Brogdon with the George Shearing Quintet just ahead. So now it's back to 1951 and one of the foundational albums of Exotica music, Les Baxter's Ritual of the Savage. This album features the first recording of Les Baxter's Quiet Village. Here's Sophisticated Savage.

named after the Corvair Monza, with something called Forever Walks a Drifter. Originally, this was a group of kids from North Carolina who aspired to play at high school dances, but eventually they got some kind of record deal with a small label there in Carolina. Hey, thanks for joining us here at the Underground Martini Bunker for another thrilling episode of the Retro Cocktail Hour. I'm Daryl Brogdon. Glad to have you join us. Still to come, we'll hear from Jerry Fielding, who started out as an arranger for radio orchestras. One of his early gigs was in a pit orchestra that also included pianist Errol Garner, Billy May, and Henry Mancini. That's some lineup, and that's just ahead. Next, it's steel guitarist Alvino Ray from 1960. The album is called Ping Pong. This is Begin the Begin.

Well, that is the Double Dozen Orchestra, recording for the Amphonic Production Library. The album is called Dance Date, and we heard 10 Cent Dancer. This is from 1983. The tune is by Jerry Butler. Besides composing, he played the piano and the organ. In fact, he's got a record from 1970 called The Happy Hammond Goes Pop Country. I got to find that one. If I may be permitted a brief plug, Retro Cocktail Radio is streaming 24 hours a day, playing continuous episodes of the Retro Cocktail Hour. 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

0: 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This is the Retro Cocktail Hour. I'm Darryl Brogdon. 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
1: 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This event is happening at the Woodland Park Zoo on September 27th at 9:30 a.m. For more information on how to register to walk or even volunteer, go to komen.org/Seattle Walk.
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That's a tune from the KPM library by Johnny Hawksworth. It's called Florida Playboy. And it's here for you to start this round of the Retro Cocktail Hour. Welcome to the show where the music is always shaken, not stirred. I'm Daryl Brogdon, and you, my friend, are at the Underground Martini Bunker, the home of space-age pop and incredibly strange music. In the hour ahead, we're on safari with Noro Morales and his orchestra. We'll sample the music of Voodoo with Richard Heyman. And let's take a journey into love with drummer Louis Belson, because nothing says love like a smoking hot drum solo. Besides all that, La Bandada Mancini plays, well, who else? And Harpo Marx plays the harp. What did you think I was going to say? Harpo plays the bassoon? It's on the Retro Cocktail Hour.

Noro Morales and his orchestra with Safari. He and his brothers put together a rumba band in New York City in 1939. They were one of the most popular Latin bands in the city, and that was during the years when Latin music was all the rage. Before that, Witch Doctor, done by Alain Gorguer. He was a French composer and conductor who did a lot of work in TV and movies. This here is the Retro Cocktail Hour. I'm Darryl Brogdon. Glad you could hang out with us here at the Underground Martini Bunker. Coming up in this half hour, Les Baxter from The Sacred Idol and vibraphonist Mark Riddle from his newest album, Dark Rituals. That's all ahead of us here on the Retro Cocktail Hour. Okay, next, a mystery. Here's a record by a guy named Everett Mills, about whom I know next to nothing. No, that's not true. I know nothing about Everett Mills. His entire recorded output is two, count them, two 45s, both done in 1959. Everett, wherever you are, please phone home. Here's Bongo.

That's Les Baxter in a lovely tune called Gardens of the Moon. This is on The Sacred Idol, which originated as music for a movie, although the record came out several years before the movie showed up. Before that, in the Retro Cocktail Hour, singer Carmen Lessay and Les Baxter's Voodoo. Carmen was quite the versatile artist. Besides singing, she was also a dancer and a painter. She didn't make a lot of records, basically just a handful of 45s. Many of the tunes she recorded, however, were composed by Les Baxter. We also heard Richard Heyman and his orchestra, The Spell of Diatra, from the album Voodoo, 1959. This one spotlights the dark side of exotica music. All the tunes are suitably sinister sounding. Retro Cocktail Hour, Daryl Brogdon. Welcome to the show. Coming up, a weird album by drummer Louis Belson. He was a legendary player who led his own band for years. But on this album, it ain't jazz, it's mood music, and we'll hear it shortly. Here's vibraphonist Mark Riddle now from his new album, Dark Rituals. This is Goddess of the Moon on the Retro Cocktail Hour.

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1: KBFG, Seattle.

That's Claude Ivoire and the Radio Geneva Orchestra, Emerald Eyes. It's on the album Jewels from Cartier, 1956, on RCA Victor. This is a collection of tunes by composer Louis Alter. All the tunes inspired by a different jewel. Also, Mirror on the Water, done by Louis Belson and his orchestra. He was a familiar face at the drums for many, many years, and this album is, I think, unlike anything he ever recorded. It's kind of a poetic mood music album. The tunes are meant to depict a love affair, beginning with the first meeting and continuing through the various trials and tribulations of romance. Thanks so much for being here at the Underground Martini Bunker for another Retro Cocktail Hour. I'm Daryl Brogdon with the Dan Fontaine Orchestra in this half hour, along with La Bandada Mancini. The Retro Cocktail Hour is right here each and every week on stations like KAAD, Sonora, California, WSLR, Sarasota, Florida, and the stations of Wyoming Public Radio. 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

Well, that, believe it or not, is Harpo Marx. He really could play the harp. That's Autumn Leaves, from an album called simply Harpo, done in 1957. Harpo was largely self-taught on the harp, although later in his career he did take lessons from a professional harpist. On deck at the Retro Cocktail Hour, the Dan Fontaine Orchestra, composer Ralph Burns, and La Bandada Mancini. It's coming in hot, so keep it right here on the RCH. Now here's singer Toni Harper. She went on stage at the age of 8, and by the mid-40s was a very popular child singer. Her big hit record was Candy Store Blues in 1946. Then, as all child stars do, Toni grew up, but she did make a few more albums. And after all that, she retired from show business when she was just 29 years old. Here's Toni with the Marty Paich Orchestra from her last album, Night Mood, in 1960. This is Where Flamingos Fly.

That's Ralph Burns and his orchestra with Antonio Carlos Jobim's Felicidade from an album called Where There's Burns, There's Fire. Great title. Ralph Burns worked as an arranger for

several bands during the big band era, but most notably perhaps for the Woody Herman Orchestra, where, among other things, he wrote Early Autumn, a tune that made a star out of a young saxophonist named Stan Getz. Also in that set, the Dan Fontaine Orchestra, and another tune by Jobim, Wave. You can find the band online at danfontainemusic.com. Well, our wave is about to fade here at the Underground Martini Bunker, because we are most definitely out of time. So thank you for digging the tunes, and I do hope you'll come back here real soon. I'm Darryl Brogdon, and remember, you can stream the Retro Cocktail Hour anytime at Mixcloud.com or over at RetroCocktail.org. 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And last but not least, don't forget the Facebook page. Over 11,000 members there. 11,001 once you've joined up. And my email, host@retrococktail.org. That's a lot of stuff to remember. So before we return you to whatever you were doing before, here's another tune. This is by La Bandada Mancini, a band dedicated to the sounds of, wait for it, Henry Mancini. This is one of Mr. M's best tunes. It's Lujan.

0: From New York, this is Democracy Now!
1: The federal government was conducting an illegal and murderous campaign of terror against immigrant working class people in the Twin Cities. So it's not a surprise to us that they were using these methods to try and infiltrate and map the folks who were organizing opposition to their campaign.
0: After federal agents killed Renee Good and Alex Preti in Minneapolis, did the federal government investigate? Yes. The Department of Homeland Security spied on activist groups and unions that were involved in the protests against ICE's deadly crackdown. We'll get the latest. Then in an exclusive interview, the prominent British human rights attorney Rajiv Menon speaks out on being charged with contempt of court for what he said during his closing argument in the trial of his client, a Palestine Action protester. Finally, the journalist Gil Duran on his new book, The Nerd Reich, Silicon Valley Fascism and the War on Democracy.
2: The Nerd Reich is a cult of dangerous billionaires who believe it is their destiny to overthrow American democracy in the 21st century using technology, specifically AI, crypto, and the Trump administration.
0: All that and more coming up. Welcome to Democracy Now!, democracynow.org, The War and Peace Report. I'm Amy Goodman. President Trump has reportedly threatened to bomb the S out of Oman if it, quote, gets in the way of the U.S. blockade of Iranian ships in the Strait of Hormuz. It comes as Trump has downplayed concerns about conditions on the USS Abraham Lincoln, an aircraft carrier that's been deployed for more than 260 days, one of the longest deployments in U.S. military history. Two U.S. military newspapers, the Navy Times and Stars and Stripes, have reported multiple attempts by sailors to jump overboard amidst deteriorating conditions on the Lincoln, including food rationing, plumbing backups, and shortages of basic supplies, including toothpaste and soap. This is President Trump talking to reporters Friday, saying the deployment hasn't been long enough.
3: That ship is moving right now, or very shortly, and it's being replaced with another very similar ship.
4: Has the deployment gone on too long? Are you worried about the mental health?
3: Not nearly long enough.
0: Not nearly long enough, the president said. This comes as President Trump says the U.S. will substantially reduce joint military exercises with South Korea, noting Seoul had declined to join the U.S. war on Iran. He said his decision is based on his, quote, very good relationship with North Korea's leader Kim Jong-un, adding the country has been, quote, unthreatening and respectful as long as he's been president. Meanwhile, in Qatar, officials are denying Iranian accusations that Doha is secretly holding three Iranian airmen as prisoners of war. The dispute dates to the third day of the war, when Qatar said it shot down two Iranian warplanes and claimed were threatening its airspace. On Sunday, Iran's military announced a $30,000 bounty for killing or capturing U.S. soldiers, which would be doubled if it's carried out by a woman.
5: Whoever, any dear combatant, kills an American or captures one and hands them over to any of the units of the Islamic Republic of Iran army, supported by those dear individuals who wish to participate in financial jihad, but under the guarantee of the army alongside the great rewards of jihad, we will provide a proper gift. This gift is equivalent to $30,000, approximately 5 billion tomans.
0: In Lebanon, Israeli airstrikes killed at least 11 people, including children, on Saturday, one of the deadliest Israeli attacks in Lebanon since the so-called ceasefire with Hezbollah took effect in June. Israel's been striking Lebanon since early March after Hezbollah fired into Israel in retaliation for the U.S.-Israeli war on Iran. Israeli strikes have killed more than 4,300 people in Lebanon this year. According to the UN, more than 1 million people have been forced to flee their homes. President Trump's son-in-law and envoy Jared Kushner has met with Israeli Prime Minister Benjamin Netanyahu after Israel rejected a 15-point plan for Gaza promoted by President Trump's so-called Board of Peace. The proposal would see Hamas gradually disarm and turn over governance of the Gaza Strip to an international force in exchange for Israel's withdrawal. Over the weekend, Kushner met in Cairo with Hamas's political chief, Khalil al-Haya. Also joining the talks was Egyptian President Abdel Fattah al-Sisi, former British Prime Minister Tony Blair, and Qatari, Turkish, and Egyptian mediators. In the occupied West Bank, Israel's military has announced plans to hand over responsibility for policing Israeli settlers to a civilian Israeli police force. Palestinian officials condemned the plan as a flagrant violation of international law, calling it another step towards Israeli annexation of the West Bank. This comes as a siege by Israeli settlers on the village of Qusra has entered its second week, with 15 Palestinians, including two children, cut off from food, water, and electricity by armed Israeli settlers backed by soldiers. Human rights groups say it's part of a concerted effort by Israelis to seize even more Palestinian land. This is a video filmed by Aisha Hassan, whose family's been confined to their home for over a week while Israeli soldiers occupy a neighboring building.
6: We are in our besieged house and have been under siege for the last 7 days. The soldiers are stationed on the nearby house of my brother Youssef. They keep screaming and singing all day.
0: In Russia, officials say at least 10 people were killed over the weekend when Ukraine launched one of its largest drone attacks since the start of the war. Moscow's defense ministry claims it shot down nearly 1,500 Ukrainian drones over 24 hours. A massive fire tore through a distribution warehouse operated by the Russian online retailer Wildberries just outside central Moscow. Ukrainian officials say Russia struck 13 locations across Ukraine over the same period, killing 7 people. In Afghanistan, the Taliban have marked 5 years in power since U.S. forces withdrew from the country. Since retaking control in 2021, the Taliban have stripped away the rights of women and girls, with UNESCO reporting some 2.4 million girls are now barred from secondary and higher education. United Nations warns more than half of women's groups still working in Afghanistan could cease operations within the next year due to funding problems. This is the permanent representative of Denmark to the United Nations.
7: The Taliban's systematic repression of women and girls has become a defining feature of the current system. Afghanistan remains the only country in the world where girls are banned from secondary and higher education. The grave abuse of the right to education is also having far-reaching consequences for Afghanistan's economic development and provision of essential public services.
0: Hundreds of migrants in Spain's North African enclave of Ceuta gathered for a protest Sunday demanding they be granted asylum. They're among the thousands who remain there after more than 70,000 people crossed into the enclave in recent weeks seeking protections. Dozens died, mostly from drowning in their attempt to reach the Spanish territory amidst an intensifying crackdown along the border with Morocco. Many of those who stayed in Ceuta are now forced to sleep on the beach or in the city's outskirts. This is a migrant from Morocco who swam there.
8: We have problems and bad situations in our country. There are so many talents in our country that have been lost. We are truly suffering. We are sleeping next to the sea, with cold, with bad smell. We are suffering a lot. The police doesn't let us go downtown. They always kick us out, telling us to get the hell out of there.
0: In Indonesia, a 7.7 magnitude earthquake that struck the country Saturday was followed by nearly 1,000 aftershocks, killing more than 50 people. The largest earthquake hit just north of Flores Island, followed by a second 6.4 magnitude quake in Indonesia's western Sumatra Island. An estimated 5,000 people have been evacuated. Search and rescue teams race to find survivors. Many evacuees have been forced to sleep in the streets, afraid of more aftershocks. Meanwhile, tents have been set up in amidst the rubble of collapsed hospitals to serve as makeshift emergency rooms to treat injured patients. Landslides have also blocked roads in parts of Flores Island, raising concerns of dwindling aid and resources as people go hungry.
6: My husband in the morning took Rohini's baby and went to the store, and he got us 3 loaves of bread to share. One loaf of bread, I felt so sorry for my nieces and nephews, had to be divided, little by little. She's pregnant. I feel so sorry for her, so I only ate a small amount. Even a single banana would be divided among 3 people. We were desperately hungry.
0: This is Indonesia's deadliest quake since 2022, when an earthquake in West Java killed hundreds. In the United States, in northern Michigan, a gunman killed 5 people Friday, prompting a manhunt that ended when the shooter was found dead alongside one of his victims. Separately, police in Petersburg, Virginia, arrested a 19-year-old suspect on Saturday following an overnight shooting at Virginia State University that left 5 people injured, one of them critically, just hours after officials welcomed freshmen to campus. According to the Gun Violence Archive, the U.S. has seen at least 305 mass shootings since the start of the year. President Trump's former personal attorney, now Attorney General Todd Blanche, has declined to pledge that the Justice Department will operate independently of the White House. Blanche was asked about the topic by NBC's Meet the Press host Kristen Welker.
9: You, of course, used to be President Trump's former personal defense attorney. Can you pledge that the Justice Department will always act independently of the White House?
10: Well, there's a big difference between saying we will always do our job and investigate any case and act independently of the White House. No, I'm not going to pledge that.
0: A federal judge has ruled the state of Idaho must allow abortions when the pregnant person's health and life are at risk. U.S. District Judge B. Lynn Windmill ruled Idaho state officials cannot prosecute physicians who perform abortions under these circumstances, saying Idaho's near total abortion ban violates the due process and equal protection clauses of the 14th Amendment. Physicians faced up to 5 years in prison if found in violation of the ban. In his ruling, Judge Windmill wrote, quote, "It's about self-preservation and the limit of the state's power to make a woman suffer for the sake of an unborn child. A pregnant woman's health is not a state resource to be allocated at the legislature's whim," he said. And the Democratic National Committee has approved sweeping changes to the 2028 presidential primary calendar under the new schedule. South Carolina voters would cast the first ballots January 22nd, followed by Nevada on February 1st. Iowa and New Hampshire would no longer be the first states to hold nominating contests. The move could expand the influence of Black and Latino voters on narrowing the field of presidential contenders. And those are some of the headlines. This is Democracy Now!, democracynow.org, the War and Peace Report. I'm Amy Goodman. Thanks for watching Democracy Now! On YouTube. 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
12: August 8th, 2026. At 4 o'clock this morning, just before they left for a 5-week recess, Senate Republicans confirmed Acting Attorney General Todd Blanche to the position of Attorney General of the United States. This makes President Donald J. Trump's personal criminal lawyer the top law enforcement officer of the country. The Attorney General is supposed to be the lawyer for the people of the United States. Some Republicans, like 92-year-old Senate Judiciary Committee Chair Chuck Grassley of Iowa, were enthusiastic about Blanche. "Mr. Blanche is a tough, fair prosecutor, dedicated to the rule of law, and his leadership instills that same zeal throughout the entire Justice Department," Grassley said. Other Republicans were more skeptical, but said if they didn't confirm Blanche, Trump would choose someone worse. "Perhaps in a permanent rather than an acting capacity," they said, "he would be more likely to resist Trump's pressure." Republican senators played a very different role in the United States 52 years ago. In late July 1974, the House Committee on the Judiciary had passed three articles of impeachment, charging the president with obstruction of justice, abuse of power, and contempt of Congress over his handling of the break-in at the Democratic National Committee headquarters at the Watergate complex in Washington, D.C. The House would almost certainly send those articles of impeachment to the Senate, but what would happen there was not clear. And then, on August 5th, in response to a subpoena, the White House released a tape recorded on June 23rd, 1972, just 6 days after the Watergate break-in, that showed Nixon and his aide, H.R. Haldeman, plotting to invoke national security to protect the president. Even Republican senators who had not wanted to convict their president knew the game was over. A delegation went to the White House to deliver the news to the president that he must resign or be impeached by the full House and convicted by the Senate. On August 8, 1974, Richard Nixon spoke to the American people to tell them he was resigning the presidency of the United States. Throughout the long and difficult period of Watergate, I have felt it was my duty to persevere, to make every possible effort to complete the term of service to which you elected me, he said. In the past few days, however, he continued, it has become evident to me that I no longer have a strong enough political base in the Congress to justify continuing that effort. From the discussions I have had with congressional and other leaders, I have concluded that because of the Watergate matter, I might not have the support of the Congress that I would consider necessary to back the very difficult decisions and carry out the duties of this office in the way the interests of the nation will require. To leave office before my term is completed is abhorrent to every instinct in my body, he said. But as president, I must put the interests of America first. America needs a full-time president and a full-time Congress, particularly at this time with problems we face at home and abroad. Therefore, I shall resign the presidency, effective at noon tomorrow.
11: Historian Heather Cox Richardson is a Boston College professor of history. In 2019, Richardson started publishing daily digital essays, Letters from an American, a nightly newsletter that chronicles current political events in the larger context of American history. 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
13: You see, these fires we are experiencing now are known as sixth-generation fires. They have become so intense and complex that they overwhelm conventional firefighting efforts. These often make them inextinguishable. It's like a different ballgame altogether.

0: Hello, and welcome to another edition of the Climate Emergency Forum. I'm Herb Simmons, author of A Climate Vocabulary of the Future, and I will be your host today. Joining me are regular panelists, Dr. Peter Carter, founder of the Climate Emergency Institute, and climate system scientist Paul Beckwith. We're also pleased to welcome our special guest from Madrid, Spain, Alfonso Soria. 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As always, stay with us until the end of the program for the Climate Three of the week's biggest climate stories, each in 1 minute or less. Well, I think those of you watching know that none of us can avoid seeing the headlines of the horrifying wildfires that have devastated North America and Western Europe this summer. But this year's wildfire story is more complicated than many people realize. Western Europe and North America are experiencing catastrophic seasons intensified by climate change, with record-breaking burned areas in countries such as Spain, France, Italy, Germany, and Canada. Yet, and I think this is important, several other major forest regions, including Siberia, the Amazon, the Congo Basin in Australia, have had average or below average fire activity. And of course, we always need to remember that today's quote unquote average fire season would have been considered unusually severe just a few decades ago. We have a kind of what's called the shifting baseline syndrome, if you will. And firefighters are not simply a consequence of climate change. They're increasingly becoming part of the climate system itself. As forests burn, they release vast amounts of CO2 and other greenhouse gases, while simultaneously weakening one of the planet's most important natural carbon sinks. Fires in carbon-rich boreal and tropical forests have far greater long-term climate consequences than do fires in grasslands or savannas. But weather is also only part of the story. The landscape itself helps shape fire risk. Healthy forests, wetlands, and soils don't simply respond to climate. They help create local and regional climate themselves by storing water, recycling moisture through evapotranspiration, and cooling the land. When those landscapes are degraded by deforestation, poor land management, or prolonged drought, they become not only more flammable, but often hotter and drier as well. So wildfire is increasingly both a climate problem and a land restoration problem. It also raises one of the most important and controversial questions in wildfire policy. How much can better land management reduce wildfire risks and help restore more resilient landscapes in a warming world? These are the kinds of issues we'll be exploring with our panelists today. So I welcome you all. We're happy you're here. And let me turn first to Paul. Paul, give us a sort of overview of wildfires. We intentionally made this subject a very broad one. We didn't want to focus on a particular area. So give us your perspective on this. I know you've looked at wildfires for many years, particularly living and working in Canada.
1: We're definitely getting more hectares burned cumulatively around the world. Canada had the worst year in 2023. I mean, this year is pretty bad, but in terms of acres burned, it doesn't match 2023. 2023 was a huge anomaly. It was like five or six times, something like that, worse than any previous year, which is what we're seeing in some countries in Europe this year. So Spain had a record wildfire year in terms of acres burned, hectares burned in 2025. But this year, it set a new record thus far, and it's actually blown apart the previous record. It's about six times more land area burned. So what's happening? Well, in a lot of Europe, there was a wet spring. So the jet stream, there was a trough sitting over Europe. So there was unsettled weather, lots of rains, lots of vegetation growth. And then that pattern shifted into a sort of a blocking pattern of the jet stream, where we have a strong ridge over North America and a strong ridge over Europe and a strong trough over the colder area, the so-called global warming hole of the Atlantic Ocean, or the cold blob. And this pattern has become stuck in place. So all that vegetation that grew in the spring has dried out and is perfect fuel for these wildfires. So When these fires occur, the background is extreme heat in that region and very, very dry, long duration heat waves and drying. Temperatures in the evenings don't drop down, so people have trouble recovering, cooling down in the nighttime. And then all you need is a spark, some sort of ignition, and then you generate these fires. And of course, with the fires, you get very strong, very hot air, lots of fuel, very strong updrafts, and that sucks in oxygen and fresh air to fuel these fires. And then you get this massive fire in building up. The flames themselves might be 30 to 50 meters high, something like that. The heat rising up can actually punch up through the lower atmosphere into the upper atmosphere, into the stratosphere. We're calling these sort of storms pyrocumulus. Like they create their own weather systems, like pyrocumulus clouds or pyrocumulonimbus clouds, similar to the cumulonimbus thunderclouds. The problem is these fires can be very fast moving, and you can get embers and sparks carried up extremely high, and then they can go in front of the fire and set alight regions that are several kilometers away from the main fire. So they're very, very difficult to fight. This represents a huge disruption to the carbon sink, which is the carbon stored by plant life. The incineration of the plant life produces huge amounts of carbon dioxide, along with all the other ash and so on that goes up into the atmosphere. So the fire regime has shifted. We're getting these super mega fires, if you like. Depending on the prevailing winds and the direction that the fire moves, it's very difficult to protect structures. So we're getting hundreds of structures. These fires are going into urban areas. So right now, BC is a big concern. In Canada, there are structures that are failing at the moment. So we're in a new sort of climate regime for wildfires on this planet.
0: Okay, thanks, Paul. I think that same sentence you just said, "We're in a new regime," could be tacked on to the end of that sentence, could mention almost every aspect of climate change. We have left the Holocene, I think, is the simple way to put it. We've left the era of relative stability we've had for what, over 10,000 years or so. Just in this last few years, while we're all alive, we're seeing it happen in front of our eyes, and we're trying to figure out what to do about it. With that, let me introduce Alfonso. Alfonso, it's always good to see you. You were with us recently. I know you're back now, and the last time you talked mostly about heat, and this time you're going to be talking about wildfires, but focusing on the same country, the country that you live in, Spain. So the floor is yours, Alfonso.
2: Well, thank you, Herb. Thank you so much for having me again. It's a pleasure for me to be here. Yeah, I'm gonna be discussing all these wildfires we are having in Spain and also in France. I want to start mentioning this wildfire in France. It's been the largest wildfire of 2026 in France, located in the Gironde department, which is west of Bordeaux. That's where the fire has been taking place. It has burned around 42,000 hectares. About 220,000 people have been evacuated, including residents and tourists. It's a very touristy area. Beautiful, beautiful area as well. It used to be anyway. It is now contained. The fire is contained within its perimeter, but the blaze has devastated large pine forests in an area known as the Landes, destroying as well hundreds of buildings. Well, but after mentioning this fire in France, I really want to focus in Spain. As you guys know, I'm in Spain, and this summer, 2026, Spain is experiencing a very severe wildfire crisis, triggered by extreme summer heat waves and prolonged dry conditions. Let me mention the main affected areas. Starting with central Spain, it's been the hardest hit region, west of Madrid and also the neighboring province of Ávila. Fires in both areas started on the 23rd of July. The fire in Ávila has scorched over 50,000 hectares, making it the largest wildfire on record in Spanish history. And the one in Madrid has burned around 25,000 hectares. The fire has also affected the neighboring province of Toledo, burning 2,000 hectares. So all of this combined makes a total of 77,000 1,000 hectares in that region. The Spanish government, they had to declare a national emergency in these regions, deploying the military emergency unit alongside local fire crews. Over 70,000 people have been evacuated in this Madrid region from their houses, including entire towns and different communities. Many houses have been lost to the fires. Fortunately, as from last Wednesday, the fire is considered stabilized, and currently, the perimeter has been secured with no remaining active fronts. So let's continue with another region, which is the province of Castellón, and this is north of Valencia City. The fire here started on Saturday, the 25th of July, and so far 10,000 hectares have been burned, affecting an area of great ecological value known as Sierra de Espadán Natural Park, beautiful natural park. Evacuation and confinement orders have affected up to 18,000 residents across 15 municipalities. The latest is that the fire perimeter has been stabilized, thank God. But I want to mention as well other outbreaks in other different regions. In the region of Andalucía, which is in southern Spain, in the Almería province, in early July there was a very severe wildfire in which 14 people lost their lives. It was very unfortunate. The blaze scorched over 7,000 hectares and over 1,600 residents and tourists had to be evacuated. Guadalajara province, where 33,000 hectares have been burned, destroying large swathes of high ecological value within the Sierra Norte Natural Park. It's not far from Madrid. This is northeast of Madrid. Also, Zamora province, farther north, in the Arribes del Duero Natural Park. This is close to the Portuguese border. It's an area of massive natural beauty. The fire has scorched around 11,000 hectares, and 14 towns have been evacuated. I want to mention as well León province, where 2,000 hectares have burned so far. I want to mention the total amount of hectares that have been involved. According to Spain's Ministry for Ecological Transition and the European Forest Fire Information System, up to 180,000 hectares have been burned across Spain from January the 1st to today, July the 31st, 2026. This figure is nearly six times higher than the figures recorded during the same period last year, 2025. And bear in mind that last year was a record year as far as wildfires are concerned. I want to mention heat waves. We have had four heat waves in the first 6 weeks of the summer. It really feels like we are under a constant heat wave all the time, having small breaks for only a few days in between these heat waves. Temperatures over 40 degrees centigrade are very common. Now we are in the middle of the fourth heat wave that started like 2 days ago and is going to last until the 2nd of August. The Spanish Meteorological Agency has warned that the risk of wildfires remains at extreme levels. High temperatures reaching 44 degrees centigrade in some places, combined with erratic winds, continue to hinder all this firefighting.
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0: Now let's hear from the West Coast of Canada, from Dr. Peter Carter. Peter, it's always good to see you. Give us your perspective on wildfires in Canada and elsewhere, because we don't want to limit it to just the countries that we're focused on or living in ourselves.
4: So first off, thank you, our friend Alfonso, with his personal on-the-spot reporting of the fires in Spain, in particular Spain, in the media, the fires, I mean, they just looked absolutely devastating. So our hearts go out to all those people in Europe that had to suffer through all that. And indeed, they are still suffering. The fires continue and the heat waves continue. And of course, then I have a few Diane's reports, updates. First of all, the annual State of Wildfires, which comes out every year. the 2024-2025 annual report started. Climate change is increasing in frequency, intensity of the extreme wildfires globally. I'll say that again. Climate change is increasing the frequency and intensity of extreme wildfires globally. Now, the media were pretty well on to these fires. They have been recently tending to ignore mentioning climate change when we've got heat waves and fires, but this time, I mean, things were so absolutely terrible that, yep, they said at the end of their articles, and scientists say that these fires are made more frequent by the heat waves and drought, which is made more frequent by global climate change. However, like everybody else, that really actually misses out the cause. I mean, the real cause is greenhouse gas emissions, and that is primarily fossil fuel CO2 emissions. So the cause is the fossil fuel industry. The fossil fuel industry that has been denying climate change, then denying climate change is dangerous. And of course, now we have a worse situation ever on climate change denial because of the power of denial in high political places. So it makes it even more important for us to get the truth out here. So the World Resources Institute, they just published their update on forest fires. They said that forest fires are increasing in size, severity, and intensity, particularly across North America, Europe, and the high-latitude boreal forests. They have an interactive forest map. They have an interactive forest map, which is updated to this year, that anybody can go and check on the wildfires. Great resource. The latest data from World Resources Institute confirms that forest fires are getting worse, and there's been an increase in fire canopy loss over the last 20 years, and that's a double canopy loss over just 20 years. And there's a paper behind that which was published a couple of years ago. The data comes from the University of Maryland. They're absolutely superb GLAD, G-L-A-D satellite project, which shows forest loss and specifically forest loss and fires. A report from the Arctic portal recently: wildfires are rapidly transforming parts of the Arctic, once considered too cold and wet to burn extensively. Now, from Alaska's North Slope to the forests of Siberia and northern Canada, researchers are documenting a dramatic rise in fire activity. So another thing that the media covered pretty well was there has been some confusion about are fires increasing or not. And of course, we have the deniers onto that all the time. So over the long, long, long term, fires had been declining because of increase in global agriculture and improvement of managing and treating and preventing fires, which of course is now they're overwhelmed by global climate change, global surface heating. But there's no question that over the short term, the recent term, the fires, the wildfires are increasing very, very fast. And as these reports say, on a global basis. So I just want to mention probably the most important paper, which was published in 2024 by Cunningham. And that was a paper based on NASA-like satellite data, their Terra and Aqua satellites. And the paper they published on this was called Increasing Frequency and Intensity of the Most Severe Extreme Wildfires.
1: I guess the question is, you know, we're going to have to somehow live with these fires, and they're going to get a lot worse. You know, there's an awful lot of forest in the northern boreal regions. You know, most of the land areas in the northern hemisphere versus southern hemisphere, though we're getting the fires also in Australia and other places in South America, et cetera. But, you know, we tend to focus on the boreal forests. When these forests dry out, you know, there's a vast amount of carbon stored in these forests and the soils. So the problem is with these fires that are burning hotter, the heat is also penetrating deep into the ground. And there's a lot of carbon stored in the soils, in the ground. So the first couple meters of the topsoils, if it's peat and so on, are smoldering, releasing carbon as well. And if there's, in the absence of oxygen, it would be methane as well. And there's, not to mention all the contaminants and so on. When these fires go through urban areas, of course, there's lots of plastics and chemicals. You know, think of what people's houses are made of, and all that stuff is being, you know, going up in smoke, quite literally. And what amazes me is to see the, you know, there were some massive fires that just went through the urban area of Spokane, Washington recently, and there are literally, you know, hundreds and hundreds of structures that were destroyed, whole neighborhoods destroyed. I mean, it looks like a bombed out war zone. We saw this in parts of LA a few years ago. You know, what do we do? I mean, I always push that, you know, it seems to me that water bombers are the best, most efficient, easiest way to combat these fires. Many countries are buying more of them. Canada supplies most of the water bombers, the Canadair water bombers, to the world, and they're back ordered several years. The EU, for example, has 22 on order, you know, and delivery times up to, you know, a couple of years. And when Canadian provinces put their order in, they have to wait years and years and years as well. So, you know, I'm really recommending, I'll recommend once again, I mean, we really need the Canadian government to set up a national fire emergency organization. And I bet their recommendation would be double or triple the production of the water bombers so that we can supply the world with these water bombers. You know, if a fire breaks out, it's triggered near an urban area being downwind, then those, of course, would take priority to try to protect structures and so on. But, you know, we just don't see that sort of thing happening. There is a military emergency unit Alfonso was talking about that provides a lot of labor and manpower, and these people are trained in fighting fires, so they can add manpower, people power to the firefighting efforts. But again, often if the fire is in a remote area, then it's kind of left to its own devices because there's other high priority fires. And in Canada's north, it's not very densely populated like in Europe. I mean, Europe's getting hit hard because of all the high population density. Northern Canada is getting hit just as hard. There's lots of First Nations communities that are having to evacuate. But we're talking about the number of people affected is a lot less, although predominantly in the far north, it's First Nations people in Canada.
0: It's one thing to purchase this equipment, and it's absolutely necessary as long as it's used where way it can have the largest impact, which is, as I understand it, and I guess this is common sense, early on when the fires just start before they reach a certain scale. I mean, you've got to handle them immediately. But, you know, the larger problems and questions have to do with how do we change our how we regulate where we live, how we live, what materials our homes and offices and schools are made out of, how close forests are to urban areas, you know, and those are much more contentious. You can't solve those problems simply by appropriating $1 billion and calling it a day, because it's a change in people's lives and a change in the economy in terms of focusing on one thing rather than another. And I think that's the challenge that governments at every scale, from your little local government to national governments, are going to have to face with, and it's a face up to. And it's a very complicated one. Just, I mean, it strikes me it's very similar to the issue of sea level rise, which is something, again, we can do very little to stop in the short run. And so we have to make some very, very difficult decisions about whether to buy people's homes, ask them to leave, put their homes on stilts, you know, et cetera, all of which have emotional, economic, financial, and political consequences. And that's the new world that I'm not sure we're anywhere near being prepared for, probably in any country, but we better get good at it pretty soon. And now let's go back to you, Alfonso, from Spain. You're in the hot seat, and now you're hot with the temperature and you're hot with fire. So tell us more about what's going on in Spain and what some of the challenges and opportunities there are in a country that really is in the middle of a climate crisis as we speak and in the last couple of weeks.
2: Okay, well, thank you everybody for your input and your interventions. I want to discuss now some additional factors which I consider important and relative to all these wildfires. You see, these fires we are experiencing now are known as sixth generation fires. They have become so intense and complex that they overwhelm conventional firefighting efforts. These often make them inextinguishable. It's like a different ballgame altogether. I know this is also happening in other parts of the globe, like Canada, the US. So it's the same here. I want to mention that we are seeing more fuel that is available to these fires. All the vegetation, like shrubs, grasses, that grew in spring due to record rainfalls have dried up very quickly because of these heat waves, providing additional fuel when fire hits. This is happening every year. There is a direct consequence of climate change. Additionally, livestock like sheep and goats, which historically grazed on underbrush and kept the vegetation in check, have declined sharply due to rural depopulation across the country. Another factor that is involved and is worth mentioning is that in Spain, there are huge reforested areas comprised of primarily pine trees and eucalyptus trees. These are highly flammable and pose an extreme fire risk. Unfortunately, this is still common practice by the regional governments. They keep planting these monocultures, and science is telling us for a long time that it's not a good idea. Instead, they should be promoting mosaic landscapes with mixed tree species, mainly species that are native to the different landscapes and different ecosystems. So mosaic with forests and grasslands. These are way more resilient to fire and are more suitable in this day and age of climate change. I want to give you some significant statistics. 10% of wildfires are due to natural causes, and lightning-induced wildfires are becoming more common, mainly because of climate change. And then the remaining 90% of wildfires are caused by humans. 70% of them are due to negligence, like barbecues, discarded cigarettes, and farming machinery. Regarding farming machinery, like harvesters, tractors, excavators, they release sparks when they are operating, and these sparks can ignite a fire. In Spain, during heat waves, governments, they impose restrictions to their use of this machinery at certain times of the day. Nevertheless, one of the main agricultural associations in Spain, ASAJA is the name, is rejecting these restrictions, unfortunately. I want to mention as well that arson is still very common practice even nowadays in certain regions of Spain for different reasons. Some reasons are related to agriculture, some others are related to industry, but unfortunately still happening. Another important aspect that I want to mention is management of wildfire fighting in Spain. In accordance with the Spanish Constitution, wildfire prevention and extinction falls directly on the regional governments. Nevertheless, the general government can offer support by the deployment of amphibious aircraft and helicopters, and also ground brigades, which can be dispatched to any region on request. The general government, they can also deploy the military emergency unit, as I mentioned, that happened in Madrid only a few days ago. The general government, they can also declare national emergency for catastrophic situations, and this happened in Madrid. It's very important to know that the private sector is heavily involved in this fire extinguishing. The vast majority of aircraft are managed by specialized private aviation companies. But not only that, ground brigades and standby teams are managed by public companies and private contractors through public tenders. And this private subcontracting is promoting temporary employment, low wages, and severe lack of training. So it's not really working. In addition to that, I want to mention that after the 2008 financial crisis, which was global, many administrations have been implementing severe budget cuts in wildfire management, leading to understaffed brigades and not enough equipment, such as fire trucks and aircrafts, to combat these extreme wildfires. Many experts are warning that these mentioned aspects are hindering the firefighting efforts. So that's what's happening in Spain.
0: Thank you, Alfonso, and good luck to you and everyone else in Spain and everywhere fighting these fires and staying safe. Well, that's the number one priority.
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0: Let's go back now to Peter. Give us a little additional perspective

0: satellites check the fires by the heat, not by the appearance, as NASA does. So we have those two sources, and the heat from these European fires was most intense. So I've been putting out on my posts these images of the fires, particularly in North America and, of course, in Europe, as mentioned. There's a particular propensity for wildfires with respect to North America and to Europe. These regions, continents, are being hit particularly badly on a global basis. Also in North America, but also in Europe, if we look at the Arctic and subarctic region, which I want to talk to because it's most important, we see on the satellite data that we look at a huge increase in fires. Now, these are fires that are burning the boreal forest. This is the great boreal forest, the largest forest on Earth. It's a circumpolar forest, and it's our largest carbon sink. In fact, practically it's our only carbon sink now, because degradation of fires and climate change have made the tropical forest carbon sink relatively ineffective now. So we have forest fires in the boreal in Canada again. You'll remember the 2023 record Canada fires. They were fires up in the far north in the boreal. We have that happening again, not as intense as 23, but they are covering a huge area in the Northwest Territories. But more particularly, if I turn to the boreal forest of Russia and Siberia, there is a vast region of fires. The center of this region is actually the Lena River, which we've been very interested in with respect to Arctic methane over the years. And this is a huge region of forest fires. I've never seen anything like it. I'm talking like 1,000 miles across of forest fires. And not only that, Copernicus does methane. They check methane emissions. Every day I'm checking that, and there's more methane emissions coming out from this very region of the fires, because underneath the boreal forest there is underlain with permafrost, which of course contains huge amounts of carbon. So we have another situation, we've had it before, but this is looking much worse, in which Arctic permafrost thawing by fires, by heat, is emitting methane emissions, very powerful greenhouse gas.
1: Thank you, Peter. Paul, any last thoughts?
2: Yeah, I mean, I just want to mention, you know, we're rapidly heading to an uninsurable world, basically, both from torrential rains leading to extreme flooding in many urban areas. You mentioned sea level rise, but, you know, also these disaster after disaster, you know, whole cities, whole towns being leveled to the ground. And, you know, not everybody has insurance to start off, but the people that do have insurance, you know, it raises the premiums for everybody across the board. You don't need too much imagination to see where this is heading. We'll get failures of insurance companies, which are propped up by reinsurance companies. And then once we get failures of reinsurance companies, and unless the government steps in and says, okay, we're providing some basic insurance to people, places will be uninsurable. You know, what will that entail? You can think about the consequences of that. It threatens the whole collapse of the financial systems.
1: Exactly. And, you know, the industry that parallels that, and you could say the same thing, is the banking and mortgage. Why would a bank or a finance company give a 30-year mortgage in a neighborhood that has a high risk of fire or sea level rise, or in some places, unfortunately, both, you know, that are forested areas along the ocean, both in the East Coast, West Coast, Europe, and elsewhere. Again, these are extraordinarily challenging problems. And of course, they're exacerbated by the fact that nobody knows how fast this is going to occur. Nobody knows. I mean, lots of people have predicted things. Lots of scientists have sophisticated models. And I think in preparing for today's session, I understand that the forecasters did a pretty good job of forecasting that this was going to be a pretty rough fire year, but they're not very good, not surprisingly, at the magnitude of what the fires will be, or, you know, getting down to the micro level of where they'll be. They might be able to say it'll be on the West Coast, but not necessarily this state or that state. And so the amount of uncertainty

that's combined with the catastrophic nature of these events and the fact that there's no clear timing for when and how they occur, make it an extraordinarily challenging situation. And all we can do here at the Climate Emergency Forum is to bring these issues to your attention. We hope that you will follow up. You are loyal viewers. Talk to your local governments. If you live in an area that is subject to fires, or your parents live there, or your brother-in-law, or your ex-girlfriend, something, please be in touch with those folks, because it could happen to you, it could happen to me, it could happen to any of us, that one day we feel comfortable and the next day we're inundated with a climate-related disaster. So that's all we can do, is bring you the best information we can. And we thank you as always. I want to thank Alfonso, I want to thank Peter, I want to thank Paul. And now we will focus on the climate three of the bigger stories that have hit the climate headlines this past week. So the first of the climate three stories have to do with our favorite industry, the fossil fuel industry. The Guardian has just reported on its front page that eight of the world's largest oil companies have reported $67 billion, or pounds, I should say, of profits in just one quarter as a result of the war in Iran. And that is double, almost double their combined profits before. So while people were dying and other people are paying more for gas and suffering, the oil companies continue to do quite well. And in that light, in India, also related to this first item of oil, the cabinet approved an ambitious $10 billion scheme to find more oil offshore. Basically, this is pretty unprecedented for governments to spend that money rather than private companies, which shows you that whatever they may say about renewables in India, they're committed to oil as well. So that's sort of the oil story. Interestingly, there was a report that had to do with who dies, to put it quite bluntly, during extreme heat. And in the United States, that they analyzed hundreds and thousands, if not millions, of records. And they found, maybe not surprisingly, that the factors that led to people dying from heat had less to do with the duration and the amount of temperature and the area than it was with the actual characteristics of the people. In other words, the people who are older, people who are poorer, people who race, racial issues and so forth, social isolation, that's what leads to death and not from the heat itself. I think that's an important lesson in terms of governments. And lastly, Three Lions. And I, whenever I come across a story, which I do almost every week now, about animals dying, it always tugs at my heart, and I suspect that many of our viewers. In Japan, three lions die of suspected heat stroke at the Tokyo Zoo there. Because Tokyo is sweltering, we don't much talk about Japan, but the country has hit 40 degrees C in recent weeks, where they've actually have a new designation for heat in Tokyo, and it's translated as, quote, cruelly hot day. So of the 16 lions in the park, 10 of them have suffered from loss of appetite and decreased activity from heat stroke, dehydration. And of course, the lions are, we think of as the, the king of the animal, the strongest, the toughest, and they may be able to survive high heat on the African savanna, where the relative humidity is low, but high heat in Tokyo, they can't survive. And we're seeing that again all over the world. So those are the three climate stories of the week. I want to thank you again. Thank you, Alfonso. Thank you, Peter. Thank you, Paul. Let's hope we don't have to do a story on wildfires for a long time, that they will calm down and that we can move on to other things. And with that, as always, thank you so much for attending, and we will see you next week.

0: 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And that's happening at Loyal Heights Community Center on September 27th, starting at 11 a.m. There's do-it-yourself projects, there's food trucks, there's activities of all ages, hula hooping, solar race car racing, and more. 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
1: Coming up next, an edition of Locus Focus. 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

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I'm Barbara Bernstein, your host for this weekly conversation about our place on the planet. 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

0: The Willamette River begins its course as two forks merge south of Eugene to form the major river in northwest Oregon. From its pristine origins, the Willamette flows as a recognizable river through small cities, forests, and farmland until it reaches Portland. There it becomes a highly channelized, industrialized waterway, the most polluted stretch of river in the entire state. For its last 6 miles, the Willamette is lined by a massive array of tank farms containing explosives, liquid fuels, and toxic chemicals. Today we talk with Heather King, co-executive director of Willamette Riverkeeper, about reclaiming this mighty river to be a source of nourishment and vitality, as it once was before the coming of European settlers. Heather, welcome to Locus Focus.
1: Thank you, Barbara. Thanks for having me.
0: Well, I think of the Willamette River in some ways as being two different rivers, and it partly comes from when I was young and didn't know a lot about anything. And I'd be upstream, you know, in Eugene, and there's this kind of sweet, kind of natural-looking river flowing through the city, and I'd spend time also outside of Eugene on these natural banks of the Willamette. And then there's this thing that flowed through Portland, which I had a hard time understanding when I first came here, even though I lived around industrial rivers, but not anything quite like the Willamette. So as the Willamette Riverkeeper, one of the Willamette Riverkeeper executive directors, you're in charge of the lower part of the river, the lower reaches. Is that correct?
1: That is correct, yes.
0: So I wanted to just maybe talk a little bit about the two different parts of the river and why you and your coworker, Michelle, have divided into these two different reaches of the river.
1: Michelle and I came together about a year and a half ago. I was on the board and running a different nonprofit, and she was the interim executive director. And in her couple of months in doing that position, she realized that it is a huge job. It's 187 miles of river. It's home to 70% of the population of Oregon. And there's a lot going on in both the upper and lower regions. And so she came to me over coffee one day and said, would you consider coming back and running this canoe with me? I guess I would say ship, but canoe's more like it. And I said, yeah, let's talk about that. So we had an amazing cup of coffee. We wrote up a proposal. We went to our board of directors who agreed to allow us to try this co-leadership model. And in the decision-making process about how we were going to run the organization, we realized that we both needed to be river keepers and that the river, given the policy that had to be done just in the Portland metro area, would be best to split it in half. And so when that decision was made, and Michelle lives in Oakland, so she lives at the headwater, so it's sort of perfect, and I live in the Portland area. So she's the upper Willamette River Keeper, and she does all public policy issues that affect the upper Willamette from, we sort of made Salem our dividing line, but she does all of the policy issues in the upper Willamette region, so from the headwaters to Salem. And then she also deals with statewide issues, most of the national issues, but some of those, given what's going on with the current administration, we need both of our might to take those on. And then I am in charge of all of the and work with all the public policy issues, basically in the Portland metro area. Technically, it's Salem to the confluence with the Columbia, but there's so much going on in Portland that that takes up the majority of my time that's allotted to doing riverkeeper stuff.
0: Well, for those of us who live in the Portland area and familiar with the highly industrialized river that goes through our city, I wonder how to connect that with what the rest of the river is like. And I found it very interesting when Willamette Riverkeeper decided to split the river in two, so to speak. So why divided it Salem? Because the river's still a little bit natural in Salem.
1: It is. It just seemed like the dividing point because it's the capital. It's where a lot of stuff goes on for the policy decisions are made. And there are times when both of us need to be present in Salem to testify for or give comment on a bill. So that was our natural dividing line. But most of the stuff that happens that I'm dealing with is from the falls to the confluence.
0: I'm thinking about how when one is familiar with the Willamette, definitely north of the falls. And then I just have this vision of I was in Eugene a couple years ago, and we went down and hung out at the river. And we're standing at the bank, and we're looking at riffles and little bits of white water and these rocks in the middle of the river. And thinking, we're standing by a river. And then I think about going down here by Cabo, down on the Esplanade, and there's a seawall across, and there's kind of not exactly a seawall, but this riprap mess that's on the east bank. And it's such a different river. And I wonder if there's any ways to inform are what we need to address here in the north part of the river by learning more about what the south part of the river is like?
1: That's a good question, but I'm going to tell you that my perspective on the river is very different. So I would walk down to the Esplanade with you right now and see beauty. And my favorite thing to do is to go to Willamette Park on the west side of the river and walk down to the end of the dock and look at both sides. You've got Ross Island here and you've got Selwood here, and it's just, it's stunning. So it doesn't matter where I am on the river. I cross a bridge and I say good morning or good afternoon to it, and I know that I have a huge responsibility in taking care of it. And the difference in the two sections of river are, they are very different. So you can paddle the entire 187 miles. Michelle and I did it last September. We're going to do it again this September. And it's a National Scenic Water Trail, and that beauty and the just getting back to the roots of what the river could be on the other end of, or I guess the start of the river, to where it is, you can experience everything in those 187 miles. So I don't think Portland will ever look like, you know, the first 160 or so miles of river, but it's still stunning, and it's still lots of braided channels. There's lots of work to be done. And then you get to the end at the confluence with Kelly Point Park, and you hit the Columbia, and it's just, it's beautiful. Take a turn on the slough and paddle the 8 miles until you hit a levee. There's plenty to see.
0: And actually, as somebody who lives in Selwood, I appreciate the beauty of the Willamette. I feel really fortunate where I live, and I've learned a lot about the river from just living there for the last 33 years. I bet it was tidal. I didn't know that before I lived by the river.
1: The day after I accepted the position, I went to Willamette Park, and I stood on that dock, and I was really excited. I got out of my truck, and I walked down the dock, and I looked to the right, and I looked to the left, and I was completely overwhelmed by the responsibility that I had just taken on. But I was also really, I'm honored that I get to do this job every day. And it's an honor actually to do it with Michelle. We walked into this with a base of knowing each other for almost 8 years. And when we did the paddle last summer, we joke because, you know, when two people are in a canoe, they're like, are they going to make it out at the end? Or are they going to get divorced? And so we joked because we spent 14 days on the river together. And I said, Michelle, we're either going to end up best friends or we're going to end up, one of us going to quit. And by the end, we didn't want to stop. We wanted to keep going. So it was good.
0: Well, one of the things that I appreciate from living in one of the most beautiful sections of the river that flows through Portland is what happens to the river just a couple miles north of me, and thinking about the ways that the river has been really, really abused. I mean, there's issues down upstream with runoff from farms and actually from big grassy lawns and West Lynn and stuff like that. But there's still like a sense of this is a river. And when you get down on the other side of the Broadway Bridge, then you're in basically this very unnatural environment.
1: You enter the Superfund site.
0: You enter the Superfund site.
1: Yes.
0: And then it's even more intense when you're going through the CEI hub. I'm kind of curious, actually, what it was like for you on this canoe trip. And you've gone over the falls. Actually, you've gone
1: around.
0: Around the falls. I'm trying to think up over the fall.
1: You got a portage.
0: I figured your portage around the falls. And then you still have a nice paddle. I've done part of the paddle between the falls Selwood. And then you get into the Superfund site, and then you start going through the CEI hub. And actually, you mentioned Kelly Point Park, which I'm actually going to take this person I met at the last screening of my movie last weekend, who wants to do a blessing of the Columbia River every full moon. And he's going to do it at Sylvia Allen. I said, you need to come to Kelly Point Park. So why is it that Kelly Point Park is such an important place to look at when you really want to understand what's been done to the river?
1: For me, Kelly Point Park is nature at the end of at the end of a Superfund site. So if you think about it, if you put your canoe in Selwood, and you paddle, you've got beauty, beauty, beauty. You can paddle around Ross Island. It's beautiful. There's herons and bald eagles. And then you hit 10 miles of Superfund site and industry and giant boats. And then you hit Kelly Point Park. And so I guess it kind of ties it all together. And that's where the rivers meet. That's where the confluence is. And it's powerful.
0: Actually, I said to this guy I said, well, you walk along the beach in the Columbia, and it's really beautiful. And I sort of discovered this. I took my dog there a few times, and that was when I realized what was going on. So yeah, I'm hanging out in the Columbia. It's really nice. And I walk around the bend, and I'm suddenly in the Superfund site. And it was really a shock because I had never really seen the tank farms that close up. And from that perspective, I'd only seen them from the road. So that's my thought of why that's where the blessing should be, right at that point.
1: It's a very different experience. So when we scheduled, when we paddled, did our schedule for our 187 miles of wonder, we knew that we wanted the last day to be, we launched from Cathedral Park, where our office is in North Portland by Green Anchors. And we paddled right through the tank farms, right through the CEI hub. And it was really powerful. And it was an interesting way to close out our journey. And one of the things, the CEI hub is the biggest public policy issue that I've ever had to deal with as an executive director. And it's a lot. I'm still dealing with it. I will deal with it.
0: We'll talk a little bit more about that as the show proceeds.
1: Okay. So, you know, for me, it's just that area is... It's, I think the blessing is correct. It's a reintroduction to nature. It's a reintroduction to what our river can be. And it's at the connection and the confluence of a couple of pretty vital waterways. I mean, I used to run the Columbia Slough Watershed Council, so I've got, you know, it holds a special place in my heart for sure. And that section of the slough is beautiful, but it's probably just as polluted as the Superfund site.
0: Well, it's kind of interesting because that channel between Sovie Island, because that's what we're coming to. You're at the Peninsula Point.
1: The Multnomah Channel, yeah.
0: Right, in Portland. And then across is the Multnomah Channel, and it flows between the main shoreline and Sovie Island. And that's very natural, at least it appears natural, even though there's issues. I have a lot of friends who live on the channel, and they're concerned about those issues. But if you flow on the other side, then it's the Columbia River. But it's interesting. In fact, I had an argument with a friend who actually lives on the channel about whether the channel was the Willamette River or the Columbia River. Because in those days, it's a sign. It's very deceptive. It's Hilly Point Park that tells you this is the confluence of the Columbia and the Willamette River. So I assumed that the channel was part of the Columbia River. And then I learned from Bob Salinger that, no, it's the Willamette River. let's talk a little bit about why it's the Willamette River.
1: Why the Multnomah Channel is the Willamette River?
0: What makes it the Willamette River?
1: I don't have an answer for that question, other than it's on our map. And if I had to throw down with Lauren, I think I'd win. Lauren is the ED for Columbia Riverkeeper. So, hi, Lauren. Sorry.
0: 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And today we're talking with Heather King, co-executive director of Willamette Riverkeeper, about reclaiming this mighty river to be a source of nourishment and vitality as it once was before the coming of European settlers. Well, you mentioned, I've heard you say this in panels, public panels, and we also privately over the phone, that the critical energy infrastructure hub, which we will from this point on today refer to, what did you call it, the fossil fuel tank farms?
1: Yes.
0: I mean, it was a little more graphic description because you mentioned the CEI hub, people go, huh? But if you talk about those tank farms that you can see, certainly when you're driving up Highway 30 and you can see them cross the river from Cathedral Park, and you can see them if you go to Kelly Point Park. But this is like maybe the core of the horror that we're facing about the Willamette River, and maybe in my mind, the epitome of the insults of the river. But let's talk a little bit about what those tank farms are, and your role now is the co-executive director of Willamette Riverkeeper to deal with those tank farms.
1: Okay. Y'all should know this is one Barbara and I met. The CEI hub holds more than 90% of the state's fuel supply. So you want to think about all the fuel for the flights that come in and out of PDX, all the natural gas, diesel, just it's all there. It's all there on the banks of our river. Those tanks were built on liquefiable soil, and that means it's unstable. I think maybe out of all of the tank farms that are there, there's one that is seismically stabilized. So what that all means in the grand scheme of things is, should a natural disaster happen in Portland, whether that be the big earthquake, whether that be a forest fire in Forest Park, whether that be something else, the chance of those tanks destabilizing and falling into the river and all of that fuel falling into the river and contaminating it is great. And it would be the largest natural disaster to ever hit the country, let alone the state of Oregon. It would basically kill the river from the falls to the confluence with the Columbia. And if the falls weren't there, it would, because the river is tidal, it would just continue to destroy the river.
0: And also, it would have a major effect on the Columbia. I understand it would destroy the Columbia all the way to the mouth of the Columbia.
1: Yeah, so it would flow to the mouth of the Columbia and then just keep going. So it's not just our river that it's a concern for. It's a concern for the channel that we just talked about. It's a concern for everybody that lives along those rivers. There isn't, to my knowledge and my understanding, even a firehouse anywhere near the hub. I have talked to people, and we've read all the studies, that should the earthquake hit, the main water line is underneath 30. So the water line would rupture and there would be no way to put out a fire at the hub. And this has been a main conversation since I started my job. It was sort of the first thing that got tossed into my lap. And it's the thing I think I've become almost most passionate about, maybe tied with the Superfund site.
0: Actually, I just got a text before I came on the air that the mayor is talking about closing the fire station in St. John's, Engine 22. And so you're talking about, you know, there's hardly any access to water. That is like the closest firehouse. It is across the St. John's Bridge, which, of course, if the earthquake happens, the St. John's Bridge will be in the river.
1: Right.
0: But I just think about this kind of short-sightedness about the way our elected officials tend to grapple with this project. And what would your answer be to Keith Wilson about closing that firehouse?
1: Well, I'm going to start by saying I think elected officials are short-sighted on a lot of environmental policy. It's not set with a long-range goal in mind, or the long-range health and welfare of the river, the environment, the people that live in the communities that are most affected. It's set in very short-term ways. And I would say to Mayor Wilson, don't do it. Like, think twice about the communities that you're going to affect. And it's not even just the hub, right? It's the people in St. John's. Like, stop taking away things from the communities that need them. And I understand we're in a budget crunch, but from a family of first responders, I'm sure my stepbrother would have a lot to say about shutting down a firehouse.
0: Yeah, well, this is probably fodder for another show. I mean, I just happened to learn this about 20 minutes before I went on the air. But it is this concern about, to me, it's sort of a gross example of the short-sightedness that the city, the county, well, the county has been historically a little better, and the state are taking, not to mention the feds. One of the things that's kind of interesting, I'm reading this book by Annie Leonard right now about protest, and she's talking about all the ways of stifling protest. And one is declaring facilities critical energy infrastructure. And I know that up in Tacoma, the declaration of most of the Port of Tacoma is critical energy infrastructure has made it impossible to talk about shutting things down. And the population, the public has no say in this. Here in Portland, it seems that we've had more say in actually having an impact on what can happen there. But my thought is we're not really taking advantage of the possibilities we have of really addressing the very, very serious concerns.
1: I agree with you wholeheartedly. So when we spoke on the phone, I talked to you about some of the testimony and that I've given and comments I've given to the city. At this point in time, you know, in Willamette Riverkeeper's best vision of what would happen with the hub, it would be to move it to a place that's safer. There's not really a good place to move it because of the infrastructure that's already here. There's, you know, train tracks. There's the ability for, you know, deep water barges to come in and drop off fuel. It's where the Olympic pipeline ends. And I understand all of that. And at this point in time, as they're developing policy around the hub, they being the city, all the fossil fuel companies that are at the hubs have said they won't move. that it's too expensive, that they can't do it, that they won't do it, and they've sort of dug their heels in. And so my position, and I guess I should say Willamette Riverkeeper's position, is that if we're at that juncture where we can tell these billion-dollar corporations that they have to do certain things because they've already said to the city they're not going to move, they can't afford to do it, then do it. But that's not what we're seeing policymakers doing. And we'll keep pushing.
0: Well, I'm just thinking about this couple different meetings that I went to at the Planning Commission where they were looking at the – one was the economic opportunity analysis and what to do about enforcing zoning on the industrial part of the river. And then the other one was about the critical energy infrastructure hub itself and what to do with that. And it seemed like there's just so much of like, well, we'll just do a drawdown of – require a drawdown of 10% or until 2050 or something. And, you know, you're sitting there pulling your hair out of your head going, like, what are they thinking? And I guess, you know, you and I are having this conversation. I've been in a lot of conversations like this with a lot of people across the city and the region. Why is it the electeds don't seem to get what the rest of us seem to get really clearly?
1: That's a loaded question. I think they have blinders on. I think industry has such a strong, powerful voice, and I have seen them listen to us. I have watched testimony. So when the Planning Bureau sent their stuff to the city and said, "Here's what we think we should do," and then people were allowed to testify, I watched as young people were the first people up at the mic to testify. I watched as a 9-year-old sat there and talked about the effect that the CEI hub and the tank farms had on her and her life. And I think they listened to us, and yet somehow industry always wins because, I don't know, maybe they pay more in taxes, but I don't believe that to be true.
0: I don't think
1: either.
0: They pay more in taxes no. either. Well, I was... part of the May Day march on Friday, we marched down to the World Trade Center headquarters of a lot of the Portland Business Alliance, now called the Portland Metro Council, I guess, whatever they call themselves. It's the same organization. And I felt kind of disempowered actually standing there outside the building kind of going, what are we doing here? How do we really shout loudly enough for them to hear? But my sense is that they have been running the city since 1857 or whenever Portland was founded, and they just expect to continue running the city. And somehow I think about some kind of public shaming that could be so intense and that enough people would get it so that all of a sudden they kind of felt or realized that their position in their minds is now being threatened by a huge amount of people power.
1: I think the kernel in that is that we need to let people know. So the number of people that I talked to about the CEI hub, and you and I have had a conversation, do we call it a tank farm? Do we call it a CEI? Like, what do you call it to get people to know what it is? And they don't know. They don't know that it's there. They don't know the danger it poses. And I think that's the strength that industry has, because we need to continue to do shows like this. We need to continue to get the word out. We need to continue to do those protests so people say, what? There's how much fuel on the banks of the river? And I think that's it. I think the more we come together, the stronger our voices, the more our electeds might listen to us.
0: Well, I remember when we were fighting Zenith Energy starting back at the end of 2017, and we started having protests down at Zenith. And they weren't really big protests. I mean, there are a few hundred people. But there were a few hundred people who had never been down to that area on the tank farms, me included. I remember the first time I went down there, first of all, I got a headache. My throat was sore. I was feeling terrible. I'm going, this is really polluted. This is really awful. And then you're down there and you're seeing this massive form of industry that is very different from any other industrial section in Portland. And so I went down there a few times. And one person who comes to mind is Sarah Taylor, who started the Braided River Campaign. I love Sarah.
1: She's a rock star.
0: And she's a riot. She's got the best sense of humor anybody I know. And she's also just a fighter. And she's been saying for years to the environmental community, go down to the river, go down to the river. So suddenly we were going down to the river. And suddenly we were realizing, oh, it's more than Zenith. Looking at, well, there's Chevron, there's Kinder Morgan, there's all these places that we've only heard of in other cities that are more industrialized than Portland, and realizing they're all here. And I think that was a real turning point in where people in the environmental community started understanding the real dangers of the tank farms. But somehow I feel like we haven't jumped to the next level. It's still just us who are aware of this. And I'm wondering how we get more people to go down there. I mean, Sarah does these tours of the Critical Energy Infrastructure Hub, and she does a lot of stuff herself. And then she's got, well, not for long, much longer, the wonderful gallery at Lloyd Center, which really explains the history of the river in a beautiful way. Hopefully it'll be relocated someplace great. But I just think about, how do we get to that next step where we're not just taking people from 350 PDX down there, but we're taking school groups? And, of course, you could have some liability issues about taking children down there, but just getting the general public down there.
1: Well, I can tell you that Willamette Riverkeeper is taking a school group on the river, and we're just going to happen to paddle past the CEI Hub. From a riverkeeper perspective, I think the thing that will make people more aware is actually getting people on the river. So there's a beautiful place to get on the river in Cathedral Park. And yes, it's the industrial area, but it's beautiful.
0: On one bank.
1: That's one bank.
0: To me, that's the whole story of the river and down there. Because it's the same thing when you're driving down Highway 30, and then it's the other side. The beautiful side is, as you're driving north, is on the left side, and you don't look at the right side, which is what we've done for so many years, that we just ignore that.
1: Agree. And I will say this, that when I first learned about the CEI Hub, which wasn't all that long ago, I have a friend that lives on the Multnomah Channel in a floating home, and I was driving to go paddling with him, and I drove, and I looked to the right, and I thought, I'm never going to drive down this road and look at it the same way again. And the more I learn, the more I realize that people need to do that. They need to look. Stop not seeing it. Stop not seeing the trains that are filled with we don't know what fuel, right, that are loaded. Drive all the way down or paddle down the river. Come join us on a paddle and learn about it on the river. Learn about public policy. Learn about what you can do. I think we just need to keep pounding the drum and talking to electeds and really trying to get them to understand that this is something we care about. This is something that we don't want on the banks of our river, at least not all of it. I understand that some of it still needs to be there. I understand that the port needs the fuel for the airport, and I've come to learn all the reasons why it has to be at the hub first before it goes to the storage at the airport. And I respect that. And we need to get more people out. We need to do more things like this. Riverkeeper is going to start elevating some of the public policy around it. And then one of the things that we've talked about in a coalition, a group that I'm a part of, is to teach people to do comments, whether they speak them or submit them. I think people are scared to speak or put in a comment or raise their voices for whatever that reason is. And we need to teach them that it's not as scary as it is.
0: And you're listening to Locus Focus on KBOO Community Radio in Portland, Oregon, Seattle stations KBFG LPFM, KODX LPFM, KMUN and KCBB in Astoria, Oregon, KCEI in Taos, New Mexico, Radio Free Moscow in Idaho, and Radio Tacoma. And today we're talking with Heather King, co-executive director of Willamette Riverkeeper, about reclaiming this mighty river to be a source of nourishment and vitality, as it was once before the coming of European settlers. Well, as you were describing that whole thing of getting people to pay attention to the riverside of Highway 30, I'm thinking about my first experience going down that road. It was probably in 1971 when I first moved to Portland. And as I'm driving down, and this is before Yon was an expressway. So you went down through St. Helens Road from Northwest Portland, and then you hit Highway 30. And it's been very beautiful, you know, going past Forest Park, though there's a few tanks on St. Helens Road. And then suddenly I thought, my God, I'm in New Jersey. This is really... And then there's Forest Park. And I'm trying to make sense of this New Jersey on one side and this Forest Park on the other side. After a few more trips to Sobey Island or to Astoria or whatever reason I was on that road, I stopped looking at New Jersey and just, oh, this Forest Park. And I think that that's very typical of most Portlanders. And one of the things that really kind of made me more aware, I was going to a barbecue with friends who live on a floating home in the Multnomah Channel. And I had picked up this guy who is an archivist, among other things, also taught me sound engineering. Very amazing guy. And we're driving along Highway 30, and he starts naming every tank and who owns it. He's kind of on the spectrum. And he's got this amazing photography archive of everything on the port, both Portland Port and Tacoma Port and Seattle Port. And as he's saying all this, part of me is just kind of like, why don't you just tune out? Because I was just starting to get involved in working on the stuff that I've now been working on. But it stayed with me, and I've been actually meaning to get him in the car again and do another drive. And this time, just really focus on what he's talking about. Though now I know where a lot of those tanks belong to because I've been down there so much. But it was really a mind opener to have somebody who was so knowledgeable about it and who I kind of felt was seen as kind of like a babbling idiot by most people because they don't want to know that stuff.
1: I think you're absolutely right. A lot of what I've learned about the Hub has come from community advocates who have been doing this work way longer than I have, and I'm really appreciative. And there's a couple that I work with that I know that when the city publishes a 500-page document, within a couple of days, I will have the most beautiful synopsis of what's in those 500 pages.
0: Actually, I want to shout out to a couple of people. David Labby is one person.
1: That's the guy.
0: Yep, he's great. And Nancy.
1: He's actually, David's on our advisory council.
0: Yeah, he's amazing, and he knows so much.
1: And
0: Nancy Heiser has been doing the fight for a really long
1: Nikki
0: time.
1: Nikki Mandel, yes.
0: Right.
1: So when I first got into this, I actually emailed the three of them, and I said, can I buy you coffee? And they've been great. And then I somehow lured David onto our advisory council recently. And he's, you know, they've all taught me something. And it's not just them. There's a group of community organizations that meet every Tuesday morning. And they do a lot of work. Sarah's organization and Marnie, their ED. Like we, and 350 PDX, of course, is right there.
0: And also Lori King and Jan Zuckerman have been doing a lot of outreach in neighborhood associations.
1: Yeah, there's like 30 people on that call. So I can't always make it, but my staff attorney's always there. It's this continued pathway of educating the public and trying to get people to not look to the left, but look to the right, to really understand what's there. Because when you fully absorb what could happen if that tank farm fails, if those tank farms fail, it's terrifying. And people don't want to think about the terrifying. They want to look at what's directly in front of them. And with everything else that is going on in this country right now, it's hard. It's hard to get people to stand up and fight because you have to pick what you're going to fight for.
0: Well, I was having a conversation actually after the screening last weekend of my film, Once a Braided River, where I hadn't watched it in a while, made the movie 3 years ago. It's over. I turned to my friend to say, nothing's changed. And then I had to get up and do a panel. And fortunately, there are two very positive people on the panel, Micah Mescal and John Vashetinsky, who talked about what has changed. And one of the big things that, Micah said actually that the economic opportunities analysis is actually way better than we were expecting. And that's his work and Bob Salinger before him and Sarah Taylor and all these people who've been working with the city. So that makes me happier. There is the risk bond bill that was passed that John Vashetinsky talked about. And that's good. It's just it's like a little Band-Aid on what we have to do. But what I started thinking to try to make myself feel more optimistic was 3 years ago, nobody except for a small group of activists knew what the Critical Energy Infrastructure Hub is. And now it's beginning to be talked about. So I'm wondering how much progress you think that shows and maybe how do we kickstart it to a higher gear?
1: I think it shows a ton of progress. I think most people wouldn't know what an economic opportunity analysis is. Like we keep talking about it, but I'm sure people, we have to do it. It's the law.
0: Can you sum it up in two sentences?
1: It's a statewide goal. And every, I think it's 8 years, cities have to do a land inventory, and they have to say how much land is available for different industries. And Portland's in the middle of doing that right now. So I've been sitting – I was on that committee with Bob until he passed, and then Micah and Sarah, and listening to what the city thinks the land is going to be used for and how it can be used moving forward. And I think they are doing some good. And the way they built that was they had both industry and community in the room helping to build that policy all along
0: the
1: way.
0: For the first time.
1: For the first time.
0: And a lot because of Bob.
1: Yes. And
0: Bob Salinger.
1: Yeah, Bob and I, it's funny because, quick Bob Salinger story, there's always one. When I took my job at the Columbia Sioux Watershed Council, I didn't know how to do public policy work. So I called, and Bob and I were on like three different boards and committees together. So I called him and I was like, can you help me? And he was like, yes. So Bob helped me, and he and I sat on that committee for years. And when he got the ED job at Riverkeeper, he called me and he's like,
0: hi, George.
1: George is here.
0: He's a service dog.
1: He called me and said, okay, tides have turned. Can you help me? And I was like, sure. But anyway, Bob and I sat on that committee for years, and I think the city's doing some good there. But because they brought in lots of different voices to help build up that the policy that's going to be in place there.
0: Now, I wonder if the same thing can happen kind of in a more of a rushed scenario about looking at the zoning that would affect the critical energy infrastructure hub and the issues that are before the commission, the Planning Commission right now.
1: It is before the Planning Commission. I think that I said this to City Council before, and I'll say it again. It's time to get a backbone. It's time to put in policy and put public policy in place that's protecting people and the environment first and not industry. And we, as the citizens of Portland and the Portland metro area, we need to start banging on their doors. And this isn't something that's just going to affect people that live in Portland. It's a decision that will be made by Portland City Council, but it affects everybody in the Portland metro area. So if you live in that area, then you should be calling the councilors. You should be talking to the mayor. You should be saying, do something now.
0: Well, I want to get back to the gnarly question about whether to move the hub or to leave it in place, which is one of these things. I mean, like, neither thing works, basically. And I know that that's one place where a lot of the environmental groups, which have come together around just about everything, are split about whether to move it or not. And one of the big concerns about moving it, well, there's a lot, but one of them is the environmental justice concern. What other communities deserves to have this dumped on them? I mean, which is kind of the way it's being seen by 350 PDX and some other groups. But on the other hand, how can we? Is it really possible to make these tanks safe enough so that when the earthquake happens, that they're going to be able to resist catastrophe?
1: On the riverbank, probably not. So all of the tank farms that are currently in the hub have to submit a plan to DEQ to tell them how they're going to seismically retrofit those tanks. But if the land underneath the tanks dissolves, they're still going to wind up in the river. And where to put the hub, it would have to be dispersed across the state. And there are a lot of what ifs or what do we do? So you need railroad track infrastructure. You need port access. You need pipelines moved. And which communities are going to be able to, where can we put them? Well, the communities where it might be a good idea to put them where there's railroad lines and at least we could put a tank there, they're a little bit more wealthy and they're going to have the money to fight.
0: Which communities are you thinking of?
1: There's some places up near Bend that we could put some of the tanks.
0: So what, they can actually get down the Deschutes River?
1: No, it would be pipeline and rail more than anything else.
0: I mean, the place that I was thinking about, which to me would be horrible, would be Morrow, which is already really industrialized, which has the worst groundwater issues outside of Flint, Michigan. And that's what I'm sort of nervous about, is that they're going to look at communities down the gorge because they are on the Columbia River, so you have not just the pipeline and the railroad, but you also have the port.
1: Yes, and I will say that those communities are starting to fight back. So there's a conversation happening. I know this isn't about the Superfund site, but there's a conversation happening out there right now because we're talking about where we're going to put the dredged materials from the Superfund site. And they're like, well, we'll just take them down the gorge and dump them in their landfill.
0: Of course.
1: Right? And those people are unhappy because then they're inheriting our mess.
0: I mean, I'm glad that that argument's happening. I want to sort of do a little detour for a minute about those spoils from the Superfund site, because another suggestion has been to dump them in at Ross Island and to help to solve the problem about the too deep lagoon, which is causing algae blooms. So, and there again, it's like a kind of a divisive issue. However, surprising people like Mike Houck are actually in support of that. So I wanted to talk about like more creative ways to think about dealing with our garbage than just taking it out to Arlington and to Morrow County.
1: And Ross Island is a creative way to figure out how to do that. You know, I know Mike's super excited about it, and Riverkeeper is cautiously optimistic, I think I would say. But when we first heard about it, we thought, no, that's a horrible idea. But then you hear about it, you learn about it, and you think, okay, maybe it's not a bad idea. Tell me more.
0: So what is the more? Because that's what I'm kind of, I mean, I've talked to Mike about it.
1: Yes.
0: And he's explained it to me in ways that make a lot of sense. So I'm kind of curious what your take on it is.
1: So my understanding and the thing I think that the couple things that made me really think, oh, okay, that makes sense. So for people that don't know, the Superfund site is the largest Superfund site in the country. There's, you know, a lot of, I think it's like 85 million cubic yards that they need to dredge from the river bottom in order to get the toxic soils up. 93% of that is not that bad, less contaminated. I can't think of the technical word for it in this moment. And the current idea that they're talking about, there's two. One is dredge it, put it in barges, trains, and trucks, and take it to Eastern Oregon and dump it in a landfill, that 93% that doesn't need to go to a special landfill. The idea that's being floated right now is that that dredged material would be taken to Ross Island and used to fill the hole that's there. So some of the things that really made me go, aha, is that the hole in Ross Island is the size of the Moda Center. It's huge. It's not just a little tiny hole.
0: And this is made by Ross Island Sand and Gravel, mining gravel for 50 years
1: yeah.
0: or something.
1: And it wasn't done correctly. It's not a stable hole. They right now need to find clean fill. The state's saying find the clean fill, fill the hole, or we're going to keep finding you. The other thing that was said to me recently that made a lot of sense is it's a CAD. It's an aquatic disposal. I can't remember what the C stands for, but that's what it would be called. And these are all over the world. A CAD's not a new idea. This isn't something that, you know, is bright and shiny. But what was said a couple weeks ago that really was is that for most CADs, you have to dig the hole to then fill the hole. And we already have a pre-dug hole.
0: So half the work is done.
1: Yeah, more than half the work is done. So there's a lot of stuff that would need to happen, a lot of ducks that would need to be in a row in order for this to actually be a thing that happens. But if the science is right, if it's done correctly, it's a win-win-win in a lot of ways. It's a win because the Superfund site is getting cleaned up and it will be cleaned up faster. It will cost less because I think it's 70% of the cost of the cleanup is transportation. So instead of taking it 100 miles down the river and all the, you can think all the diesel and pollutants that are going to go into the air, it's going 3 miles to Ross Island. And it's filling a hole. And then when the barges come and they dump into the hole, the company that owns the island at that point gets a tipping fee, and a certain percentage of that tipping fee would be put into a trust fund for the island moving forward. When the Superfund site is cleaned up and everything is done, that trust, the island would go into public ownership, but we be that a state agency or a city or county agency, and then that trust would be used to maintain the island moving forward. So there's a lot of ducks to get in a row, but if we can do it, I think it's a win for the environment. It's a win for EJ communities. It's a win for the river. It could be a win for all of us, but it's an uphill battle.
0: So we still haven't solved what to do with those tanks, but I think that maybe we'll do that in another show. I mean, because that's a whole big thing that I think I'd like to focus a whole hour on. How do you move those tanks? Or how do you keep them in place safely? Or how do you draw them down faster than we're talking about? So that'll be next time around.
1: Drawdown's a whole other issue, because when they talk about drawdown, they're not usually talking about total capacity and then what's in the trains that are lined up at that point in time, too. They're not talking about all of those components.
0: So another show. You're going to come back on, Heather. We're going to talk about that. But I want to let people know that you're listening to Locus Focus on KBOO Community Radio in Portland, Oregon. Satellite stations KBFG, LPFM, and KODX, LPFM, KMUN and KCB in Astoria, Oregon, KCEI in Taos, New Mexico, Radio Free Moscow in Idaho, and Radio Tacoma. And today we're talking with Heather King, co-executive director of Willamette Riverkeeper, about reclaiming this mighty river to be a source of nourishment and vitality, as it once was before the coming of European settlers. I want to go out by talking about the upside of the river. I want to take a canoe ride, and let's start at the falls and go all the way to Kelly Point Park and just kind of talk about what we would see, and if the listeners are on those canoes, what they could see, what they can learn, and how they can get more engaged.
1: I'm going to say, if you want to get more engaged, you can go to our website. We've got stuff going on all the time. Paddles. We do a Learn to Paddle series, a 101 and 102, where you just have to show up and we'll teach you how to paddle. If you want to start at the falls and move up, we work at least once a year with E-Energy Kayaking, who's based in Oregon City, Milwaukee area, right on the river. And we do a paddle up to the falls. Last year, Teresa Tran, our Lower Willamette Rec coordinator, did this amazing paddle with a potluck afterwards. So we took everybody out. They paddled up to the falls. You learn about the history of the falls. And if you put in there and you want a canoe through Portland, you're going to see the waterfall that's there, which is the second largest waterfall by volume in the United States. It is a home to a lot of indigenous history from all the tribes that live in this area. And then you just keep paddling and you're going to see anglers. You're going to see kids running on the beaches. You're going to see kayaks. You're going to see jet skis. You're going to see every mode of paddle powered or engine powered boats. In the summertime, you're going to see people in inner tubes. It's beautiful. You're going to paddle past Selwood, where, you know,
0: you see a lot of dogs on the beach.
1: A lot of dogs, yes. It's one of George's favorite beaches. And then you just keep going, and you go under the bridges, and, you know, you pass the Willamette, I think it's the Willamette Yacht Club, and there's a school there that teaches kids how to sail. You paddle around Ross Island or in the lagoon. We're doing a birding paddle next Saturday around Ross Island with Bird Alliance to do birding, because there's blue herons and there's eagles, and I'm excited. I'm going. And then you just keep going. And yes, you hit the industrial part, but you're still seeing people swimming. Human Access Project has done an amazing job of helping to clean up the river and get people back in it. And then, of course, you hit the industrial area, which can be tough to paddle in the summertime, but it's fun. But there's always out there people enjoying the river.
0: And then you get to the confluence with the Columbia.
1: Yeah.
0: I mean, that's, to me, as I think about the amazing power of living, I mean, the Columbia being one of the mightiest rivers in North America, and the Willamette is not a puny river either.
1: No.
0: And I think about the rivers that I grew up on, the Charles in Boston, you know, it's like really kind of these minuscule rivers compared to what we have here.

0: the river. They've spent their whole lives on the east or west side of the river, which to me is...
1: I mean, they haven't even gone across on a bridge, you're saying.
0: Yeah, or not until later in life, you know. So get on the river, walk to the river, walk your dog along the river and fall in love with it because it's a thing of beauty. And you're right. The more and more people are saying, no, you're not allowed to pollute our river anymore. We don't want a tank farm on our river. We want good public policy that's going to be for the health of the river because a healthy river means a healthy community and vice versa.
1: Well, I'm going to take a page out of Micah Mescal's book and talk about something really positive, which was when I came to Portland, there was a freeway on the west side of the river called the Harbor Drive or something like that. And it was an abomination. I mean, that was on the west side of the river and that blocked downtown from the river. And then I lived over like a block from where we are right here in Cebu. And in those days, there was no Esplanade. So, I mean, I tried to walk down to the river when I first was living here, and there's no way to get there. And so we've come a long ways from that. We have the Esplanade on the east side, no more freeway. We have Waterfront Park mm-hmm. now, which was not there in 1971. So looking at that much progress in the last 54 years, what do you see for the next 54 years?
0: I see a clean harbor. I see sensible public policy, and I envision a lower Willamette that isn't used as a toxic dump, that isn't a place where people are scared to swim, where there is no algae bloom. I want to paddle through the lower Willamette. I mean, I feel a lot of joy, but I want people to, it's a National Scenic Water Trail, and the National Scenic Water Trail doesn't stop at the falls. It goes all the way to the confluence, right? So that thing of beauty, that National Scenic Water Trail, goes right through the harbor. And the river's got its ups and downs. It's got the good things and the bad things. But I think in the end, we, Willamette River Keeper, and all the other environmental organizations that are working for the health of the river will create the change that's necessary for it to be a productive harbor.
1: Well, I'm thinking about also the power of going through the industrialized part of the river right now as it is. What do you think a positive way that people can react to it? Because it is kind of a horror when you enter it. And I can imagine, you know, having paddled through much more pristine scenic areas where the air felt a lot better, and then you're there. The air is also not so good there. So I'm just kind of thinking about how to make that accessible, that people can go paddle through it, see the horror, but also see beyond.
0: My advice would be to look for the birds, right? look for the herons, look for the eagles, look for the kingfishers. I saw a green heron once in that section of the river. There is beauty. There is nature everywhere. It doesn't matter that you're surrounded by tank farms. You're in nature.
1: Actually, a few years ago, and I was making Once a Braided River, and I was interviewing Bob Salinger at Terminal 2, and he's talking about how it's, you know, ready-made, shovel-ready for it to be an industrial port, but no, there's no takers for it. And then in the middle of what he says, look, there's a peregrine falcon. And right above us on the crane up there was this peregrine falcon, and we could hear it singing, and it was quite beautiful. And he says, the last time I was here, there was a bald eagle.
0: And it's true. I once had a staff person, we were in staff meeting and we were talking about nature, and they said, well, just because we're sitting inside a building doesn't mean we're not surrounded by nature. And it was this moment where I went, oh my God, he's right. But we get isolated by our four walls and we don't think about the nature outside of that. So if you're paddling through an industrial area, just remember that you are surrounded by nature. And that was all there before the industry was.
1: Well, Heather, it's great talking about you. So I'm looking forward to this next conversation we're going to have specifically about the Critical Energy Infrastructure Hub.
0: I can invite David over for that one.
1: Okay. Thanks for being on Locus Focus.
0: Thank you, Barbara.
1: We've been talking with Heather King, co-executive director of Willamette Riverkeeper, and you've been listening to Locus Focus on KBOO Community Radio in Portland, Oregon, sales stations KBFG, LPF, and KODX, LPFM, KMUN and KCB in Astoria, Oregon, KCEI in Taos, New Mexico, Radio Free Moscow in Idaho, and Radio Tacoma. 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

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I'm Barbara Bernstein. Next week, we're going to talk with Patsy Kohlberg about black carbon. If you don't know what that is, stay tuned. It's going to be a scary topic. We're going to go out with my new tune called She Who Watches, about Celilo Falls and the incredible pictograph above the falls called She Who Watches. My engineer is Ray Bodwell. Thanks as always, Ray. Thanks for listening. Stay safe. Think like a frog and stay in the streets in these disconcerting times.

podcast by Handsome Tiger. Hello everyone, it's Aiden here and welcome back to Indigenous Afternoons here on Daybreak Star Radio, the only station indigenizing those airwaves. And you can't forget, guys, we're also heard on KBFG 107.3 Seattle. They're amazing, shout out to them, and you know, check them out when you get the chance. But that's besides the point, everyone. We have some crazy things happening this week. I can't wait to get into them, such as the end of summer barbecue I'll be telling you all about this week, and of course the neighborhood kids. And you know, when that's happening, it's gonna be a lot of fun. You won't want to miss out on that event. More details coming on that soon. So yeah, be sure to stay tuned to Indigenous Afternoons. We got tons of things coming your way, such as the Buffalo No by PJ Vegas and Tippy.

0: Yeah, y'all. How you doing? How you living? How you been? It's your boy DJ Big Rez, man, dropping in to let you guys know and remind you to tap into my show every Friday night from 9 p.m. to 11 p.m. Pacific Standard Time right here on Daybreak Star Radio. Again, the resolution, DJ Big Rez, 9 p.m. to 11 p.m. right here, PST. Don't miss it. Yay!
1: Hey, this is Dwayne Slick. I'm from the Meskwaki Nation of Iowa. And you're listening to Daybreak Star Radio.

0: staring, and you'll be the rarest artistic expression when you in the new. The value quadruple, no
1: guess
0: question.
1: I'm a collector, I love your aesthetic. Put you on the bed like a holiday setting. Body on body, a movement electric. You stepping, I'm stepping, we

Hello everyone, it's Eden here, quickly reminding you that we have the Setting of the Daybreak Star coming up real soon. Actually, this is hosted by us, Daybreak Star Radio. It's going to be a lot of fun. This is happening Thursday, August 13th from 6 p.m. to 8 p.m. over at Arts at King Street Station, 303 South Jackson Street, and it's a free event. So be sure to come by because we have some special guests. We have the neighborhood kids coming along and doing their thing. You won't want to miss it. And now let's get on to the next song. Here we have Body to Body by CB featuring Isonabe. Let's go.

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All of My Life by Lady Midnight. Hello everyone, it's Aiden here, quickly reminding you that we have the end of summer barbecue, the Veteran and Family Wellness Fair happening August 15th from 11 a.m. to 3 p.m. This is happening over at Daybreak Star Indian Cultural Center because you already know we always have the best events going on. And there's going to be a lot of stuff happening that I can't even list it all off. But a few things would be such as, you know, indigenous medicine making. We have some back to school supplies, kids activities, and tons more, such as haircuts. So be sure to swing by and have a great time over at this event. Once again, 11 a.m. to 3 p.m. over at Daybreak Star Indian Cultural Center. And now let's get on to the next song. We have Come and Get Your Love by Redbone. Let's go.

0: but you have rights, such as protecting hotel employees from injury. This ordinance became effective July 1st, 2020. For more information, you can contact me, Charlene Wong, at 206-588-9096.
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Vibes by 660. Hello everyone, it's Aiden here, and I gotta say thank you all once again for tuning in to Indigenous Afternoons, only here on Daybreak Star Radio. We're out here indigenizing the airwaves day by day, and we couldn't do it without KBFG 107.3 Seattle. Shout out to them. They're amazing. Check them out when you get the chance. And of course, guys, you know, we have some more events coming along from Tuesday to Friday here. I can't wait to get into lots of detail about what's happening and what you should show up to. It's going to be a lot of fun. You won't want to miss out. So be sure to show up from 12 to 1, you know, from Tuesday to Friday. The rest of this week, we got lots.

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my belongings and I head for the coast. It might not be a lot, but I feel like I'm making the most. The days get longer and the nights smell green. I guess it's not surprising, but it's spring and I should leave.

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It's the newest video game craze spreading across fast among kids, college kids, even celebrities. And while it's fun, it is also frustrating for parents and teachers and anyone else who's heard, I can't.

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0: There are so many interesting things happening at the Jack Straw Cultural Center. 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

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I am Encarnacion, and this is the Flower Power Variety Hour, where we play music for perilous times. We begin today on our electricity-powered show with where we ended last time. Let me get it correctly. It's Steve Harley and the Cockney Rebels. The Cockney Rebel, excuse me. I like this song, but while I was finishing up the show last time, I ended up looking into it in more depth, and I think it's really a fantastic number, partly because what I found was a bunch of versions of him playing it as he's older, and he completely changed, like it's like he's doing a cover of his own song, but it's still good because he understands what it is. Apparently it's been covered 120 times, and I listened to some of them, and they are not so good. and he's so unique looking, especially when he's younger. I thought this was a very nice version. He does some of the difference within it. The guitar solo is fantastic. The arrangement is fantastic. What people don't apparently know about this is it's written... they say that he says that they accuse him of kicking members out of the band, but the truth is that the members all left, and this is kind of his bitter, angry song at them after they have left, which, you know, completely changes the feel, given it the lighthearted, wonderful harmony of this piece. And then it also he performs it originally as more of a darker blues piece. So I just think it's super interesting that this wonderful upbeat song that has a lot of depth to it also has even more depth than you assume. So I think that's very interesting stuff. I wanted to play it again and talk about it a little bit. After all, that's partly what we do on the program. This is electricity-powered radio. We play what we have. I start with the stack. If we get down to the bottom, I turn it over and we start over again. Today we are... This is the 198th official installment of the Flower Power Variety Hour. And you know, if you listen to the show, what that means. We have songs about numbers because 1 + 8 is 9, and 9 is also 9. And that fabulous number 9, it all comes back to 9. And with that in mind, we are going to play some tunes that involve numbers. And with no further ado, this is one of them. Right here on KBFG Seattle 107.3 FM on the Flower Power Variety Hour, where we play music for perilous times.

0: 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We play all the electricity-powered radio allowable within Washington state regulations. And amongst that electricity-powered regulations, we play it all. And that's what we're doing today. We played The Fish Cheer by Country Joe and the Fish. 1, 2, 3, 4. What are we fighting for? Don't ask me. Somehow still relevant. I don't know. Then we played 50 Ways to Leave Your Lover by Paul Simon off of Still Crazy After All These Years. I love Paul Simon. I love this tune. I love the rhythm. I love the lyrics. Masterful music there. And are there, in fact, 50? He only explains 3, if I'm not mistaken. And who is telling who this, by the way? There's some controversy in my circle about it. Is she telling him that there are 50 ways? And if so, right? And is that it? Is it, as we were younger, we didn't get it, but now we do? maybe there are more... This is the problem, is you can't remember everything all the time. Something about Augustus McCrae, but the exact wording slips my mind. Never mind that. Look, we played 1, 2, 3 by Gloria Estefan and the Miami Sound Machine off of Let It Loose. I think that the live versions are more fun than that, but we are on the radio and we have to do what we can with what we have, and that is what we had. I always remember Gloria Estefan because I broke my arm when I was 11, the first day I heard her record, and it has always stuck with me. Minds are a terrible thing to waste. Then we played 22, Lily Allen, off of It's Not Me, It's You. I love Lily Allen's whole thing. We've talked about her before. This one has a nice tune, and this whole record is interesting. Though, of course, Not Fair is also off that, and it is magnificent. Then we played 1, 2, 3, 4 by Feist off of The Reminder. Another good and interesting, and she always does more with the tune than you initially remember. I remember the beginning very clearly. That sort of second half is almost new to me, and I've heard this 1,000 times. So maybe she slips it in there without you noticing. And then we played Tree 6-5. She can't pronounce it either. This is off of Euro Country by CMAT. And this is a magnificent record if you don't know it yet. I'm not sure what's happening with the sound today, but never mind that. CMAT, it's her third album. She's involved in controversy online, as any good Irish female performer would be in this era. Euro Country's fantastic. You're going to hear more about it on the show this year. And I like this one. It's right, because the Dubliners can't say "the." So it becomes Tree 6-5. Either you find that funny or you don't. The great thing about Euro Country is a bit like the Feist, but much better in my view, is all of the songs start off kind of one way and they don't even devolve. It's almost Jimi Hendrix level of diversion from where it begins. And of course, there's this claim that this is a country album, which... okay, yeah, it is, but it's much better than that. And more on the blues origins of country and what it used to be 40 years ago, we will have to save it for another time. Though I have been listening to Billy Strings of late, and that's some great stuff. We are going to continue with numbers, but we're going to change gears completely. And then there's, you know, the demented direction of the show. We have for you now Mr. Lisanne Parrish Crooks. I don't think we've played this tune before, but I guess we're going to find out. This is Blasphemy on KBFG LP Seattle 107.3 FM on the Flower Power Variety Hour.
1: God has a plan. And the Bible unfolds that wonderful plan through the message of prophecy. God sent Jesus into this world to be our Savior. And that Christ is returning someday soon to unfold the wonderful plan of eternity from my life in your life. As long as we're cooperating with God by accepting Jesus Christ as our personal Lord and Savior.
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1: 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This is the Flower Power Variety Hour, where we play music for perilous times. I am Incarnacion, and you can reach me at the Facebook page or at radioincarn@gmail if you want to. Look, we're playing the 198th show today. 1 plus 8 is 9, and 9 is 9, and together they're both 9, and I like numbers. On the 99th show, if you were here for that, we also did numbers. This part we started with Blasphemy by Tupac. There's really some magnificent lyrical content there. When Tupac was on, his passion and his political perspective really carries through, and I find it magnificent. I even learned something this time that I didn't know, and I've been listening to this record for years. Well, it wasn't the greatest follow-up of all time on the show. We played Don't Funk With My Heart by the Black Eyed Peas. Now, every single part of that song that's good is because they're ripping off someone else. The Lisa Lisa and the Cult Jam interpolation is the whole thing that makes that good. You could kind of have a song with nothing else and it would still be better. I've said too much already, but I do want to listen to... I can think of the song, I forget the title, of the Lisa Lisa and the Cult Jam that they're ripping off there. And there's no numbers either, so my mistake. We played Not My Fault featuring Megan Thee Stallion by Renee Rapp. It came to me after Don't Funk With My Heart. It's spelled with a PH just for fun. I hate the whisper vocals of the verse, but Renee Rapp and Megan Thee Stallion have an incredible chorus, and I like the idea of it's not my fault. Though Eminem has a different take on this idea. And then we got back in line with The Real Thing, which, of course, is Good For You by Olivia Rodrigo. Tremendous production. They also stole the music, but I think that the production and her venom, as well as the soaring chorus, is really a nice thing. And I am impressed. And I am impressed again. And that brings us to now. And we have only a little time left today and a couple of tunes to play. This is the Flower Power Variety Hour, where we play music for perilous times. And this goes out to our good colleague Tristan and Major Tim. I think my first day in the station, they played this song for me. And we're going to play it again now. This is Shonen Knife performing Cherry Bomb. We will hear 40 Ounces on repeat from the Tuesday morning program those years ago. And then we will finish with Asaf Avidan 900 Days. This is the Flower Power Variety Hour. I am Incarnacion, and this is KBFGLP Seattle 107.3 FM.

Sipping to Something Soft. I encourage you to do that, but that's also the name of that song. That's from Hiatus Coyote, third album by Australian Neo Soul Quartet, Mood Valiant. And I learned about them from reading a biography about Jay Dilla, that innovative rap guy. But anyway, welcome to Puget Sounds here on KBFG LP Seattle. I'm your host, DJ Brew, and I've got a dog's breakfast of assorted stuff for you today. That's slang in England for a confused mess, but let's make it not confused, but it will be an interesting mix of different stuff. Clean out the closet, number 7. So let's move on with, start off with Alfred Snitsky, a classical composer from Russia, very interesting guy, self-described polystylist. He did any kind of classical music, threw it all into a pot and mixed it up. And we're going to hear Egyptian Nights Polka the Coffin Maker from one of his, I think, from a film. But then after that, we're actually going to hear something by Modern Biology, a.k.a. Taran Nayar, who makes music using mushrooms somehow. We'll talk more about that. And then we're also going to hear the Helen Kane, who inspired that cartoon Betty Boop. Yes, all this on Puget Sounds. Listen up.